0: my new backyard because I live here now.
1: What? You live there? This is a shock.
0: I know. It's a shock to me, too.
1: Well, and you live there for how long? Have you permanently relocated?
0: This is day two. And I've moved here to start school again. I'm going back to school. And yeah, I'm not super mentally prepared. I keep saying out loud, I live here now, to remind myself
1: that has happened. And that is what's going on.
0: And I can't really hear you, Dave.
1: Oh, okay, yeah. I have to talk louder. I realize I can hear myself, but you can't hear me. I'll talk louder.
0: Yeah, we'll figure this out a little better eventually.
1: This is the new reality, so we gotta figure it out.
0: Yeah, it is. For the next year at least, so for a while. It's like 24 radio shows.
1: Yeah. Yeah, right. But, right now I can hear some phone static, you know, like the sound of a phone signal. So we might have to switch to the landline after the break, but we'll stick with this for now. It's not too bad.
0: Okay.
1: All right. Well, this episode is going to be about soundscapes. We're going to talk a little bit about what those are, and Haley's going to share a piece of music that she recorded. Would you say write, Haley, in this context, or how would you describe it?
0: Yeah, I don't feel like I wrote it. I feel like I guess it feels sort of composed. No, it doesn't feel composed. I take that back. It feels coordinated.
1: Sure. So, yeah, what was it? What happened?
0: Yeah, so I collaborated on this fun project, a pop-up installation of sorts with two other artists who are local to Kitchener. And it was this project called the Sand Hills Lawn Games Club, which Shalaka Jedev thought of and brought us together to create. And they were reflecting on how lawn games were so much a part of their childhood growing up in India and in Dubai, and how spending time outside and playing was not enclosed to a backyard. It was very much a public activity, and they asked if myself and Nicole Benno, who is a graphic designer and artist, if we felt inclined to contribute to the project and to facilitate this public experience of playing made-up lawn games that the three of us made up. And hanging out in the park, and whoever was around was welcome to drop in and play. And my main component was a soundscape, and it's kind of meant to mimic a radio playing in the background, which was part of Shalaka's memories, was all the sounds and the radios in people's houses, playing through the windows or on their porches. And they kind of offered that, and then I brought some of my own memories and inspirations of play and improvising and storytelling to the soundscape as well. And yeah, I walked around and recorded sounds of summer, and part of what I was working on at the Gibraltar Point Art Center, I also brought into it. So there's improvisation on my harp, and some of the poetry that I wrote, drawing on the Mabinogion, which are these Welsh myths and legends. So just kind of exploring storytelling and improvising as a way to play and go back into a more childlike soundscape, I guess.
1: Cool. So it's a composition. You used some material from this event, the Sandhills Lawn Games Club. But, you know, you added your own things and created a piece of music. And, why don't we take a listen?
0: Okay, yeah. That sounds good.
1: Anything else you wanted to add before people hear it?
0: Well, I guess I encourage you to listen, and you are invited to multitask. I mean, it was intended to be background noise, so don't feel the need to like stop and, you know, really focus on the listening, but you are welcome to continue doing whatever you're doing and let it kind of drift through your environment and be a background.
1: Okay, cool. All right. When we come back, we'll talk a little bit more about different kinds of listening and see what some of the research or some of the professionals say about that. So this is Haley's Soundscape. Does it have a name? It just says Soundscape 3.
0: Do you see the Soundscape for AMI? Maybe if you refresh it.
1: Oh, yeah, I see it, yeah.
0: Yeah, no, I haven't named it.
1: Okay, well, we'll listen and the listeners will name it for you.
0: Okay.
2: The sparrow lands on the wooden ledge of the kneading trough, ruffling its tawny feathers, watching Branwen's tears drop. She spies the sparrow and asks, "Could you listen?" It turns its head and settles in. "I am a queen, now banished to cook by my husband, Matalik. I'm alone here across the rivers, Clee and Arkin, in the land of Ireland. Oh, small sparrow, my friend. Oh, small sparrow, my only friend."

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0: Alright, so one person is a caller.
1: Should there just be one caller?
2: Maybe.
0: Yeah, it should just be one
1: across
0: caller.
1: Across all the teams, so people are just listening?
2: Yeah.
0: Yeah.

0: take like a card out of a hat, and the caller, first block, red, fruit, July,
1: cherry, kite, strawberry,
0: flying, wind, diamond.

0: Yeah. Is it time-based?
1: Spell out a word, in terms of our sentence, that's maybe a couple images or icons or even a matching game, or that you have to collect them all to make a suite, or you have to...
2: Teams have to communicate across each other. Each has a different combination of colors, yellow, blue, red, green. You have to stack them so each of the sides shows one of each color. I almost think of it as like a place to practice these things that we don't really get to in our lives, right?
3: Yeah.
2: Like,
3: where we shy away from, for whatever reason.
2: Yeah.

In David there is an abundance of fish, honey, and land. The mist, it fell as a blanket, thick and opaque. The mist, it felt so enchanted, bright as light on the lake.

do, do, do, do, do, do, do, do, do, do, do, do, do, do, do, do, do, do, do, do, do, do, do, do, do, do, do, do, do, do, do, do, do, do, do, do, do, do, do, do, do, do, do, do, do, do, do, do, do, do, do, do, do, do, do, do, do, do, do, do, do, do, do, do, do, do, do, do, do, do, do, do, do, do, do, do, do, do, do, do, do, do, do, do, do, do, do, do, do, do, do, do, do, do, do, do, do, do, do, do, do, do, do, do, do, do, do, do, do, do, do, do, do, do, do, do, do, do, do, do, do, do, do, do, do, do, do, do, do, do, do, do, do, do, do, do, do, do, do, do, do, do, do, do, do, do, do, do, do, do, do, do, do, do, do, do, do, do, do, do, do, do, do, do, do, do, do, do, do, do, do, do, do, do, do, do, do, do, do, do, do, do, do, do, do, do, do, do, do,

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0: That was Sandhills Lawn Game Club Soundscape by Haley Shepherd.
1: Yep. It's funny to listen to your own work. But yeah, I had a lot of fun making that, and the theme of the project was really playfulness and improvisation and using whatever you had to make something fun out of, like how lots of games as kids are made with rocks or sticks or whatever you find laying around. And yeah, that I drew on that to kind of embrace more of a playful attitude and not worrying too much about it sounding a certain level of professional or complete or along those lines. And there are sounds recorded from walking around my neighborhood and from conversations that me, Nicole, and Shalaka had together as we came up with the games that we facilitated at the event. So you probably heard some little clips of us talking, and then also some poems that I wrote when I was at the Gibraltar Point Art Center on Toronto Island. And yeah, I was excited to weave those in because I was a big imagination games kid, and stories were my favorite part of listening, I guess. And yeah, those poems and stories really informed the improvisations on my harp and are part of another project that I'm working on and that I'm really grateful to the Waterloo Region Arts Fund for giving me funding to work on that project and do that residency. So, yeah, I just want to acknowledge that. And, yeah, that's a little bit about that soundscape and that project.
0: Yeah. Yeah, that sounded great. I was confused if I had suddenly tuned into a different dimension where our call sign was 130.3 radio something something. Was that what?
1: Yeah. Well, that was me tying in the radio element that was part of Shalaka's memories. As a kid, listening to the radio as they played outside.
0: Right.
1: And I just made up a radio station.
0: Okay, I wasn't losing my mind.
1: yeah, so nice. That was that little clip.
0: Nice. Cool. Yeah, it sounded it's such so cool to hear the cicadas and the airplanes overhead, and I guess you used a pretty like a condenser mic or some sort of powerful mic to capture some of those sounds, and yeah, I was reminded of an exercise I do with my students where I just get them to put on headphones and walk around the school with a Zoom microphone, and they're always like, wow, they're like, you can hear everything so clearly. And it's surprising to me because actually you can mostly just hear all those sounds anyways, but I think the clarity or something about just putting on these headphones and then hearing your own environment through a different sound source than your ears sort of changes how people like their perception of their acoustic environment. And so yeah, it was neat to hear some of those familiar sounds. I encountered soundscapes when I was at music school at Western, and we were sort of taught about them in the context of R. Murray Schafer, who wrote a lot about soundscapes, and he actually put out, I encountered these later, but he put out this series of exercises for educators called ear cleaning exercises. The book is called A Sound Education, 100 Exercises in Listening and Sound Making. I just wanted to, maybe I thought I might read the introduction for that book just to give people an impression of like just sort of the realm of what we're talking about when we talk about soundscapes, and how that ties into your project a little bit. So this is from the introduction of that book. It's I'll just read a bit of it. The subject we are concerned with is sound, and the task is to suggest ways teachers might help students to listen more effectively. As a musician, I have my own reasons for wishing this to happen, but listening is important in all educational experiences, whether verbal or oral messages are exchanged. Listening goes on continuously whether we like it or not, but the possession of ears does not guarantee its effectiveness. In fact, many teachers have told me they detect an increasing deficiency in the listening abilities of their students. This is serious. Nothing is so basic as the education of the senses, and of these, hearing is among the most important. Funny that in 1992, there's still, you know, there's always this panic of like, kids don't know how to listen, you know? It's like, well, I think this is a perpetual, you know, this is a characteristic of students since the dawn of students. I think. I'll go on a little bit. He says, obviously, we listen in different ways to different things, and there is much evidence to suggest that not only individuals, but societies listen differently. For instance, there is a difference between what we might call focused listening and peripheral listening. Why do we focus on certain sounds and merely overhear others? Are some sounds discriminated against culturally so that they are not heard at all? In brackets, an African once said, quote, apartheid is a sound, ! End quote. End bracket. Are some sounds filtered out or rendered inconspicuous by others? And how does the changing acoustic environment affect the kinds of sounds we choose to listen to or ignore? I call the acoustic environment the soundscape, by which I mean the total field of sounds wherever we are. It's a word derived from landscape, though unlike it, not strictly limited to the outdoors. The environment around me as I write is a soundscape. Through my open window, I hear the wind rustling, the leaves of the poplar trees. The young birds have just hatched from their nests, for it is June. He has this kind of like air about him when he writes. And the air is filled with their singing. Inside, the refrigerator suddenly comes on with its shrill whine. I breathe deeply, then go on puffing at my pipe, which makes little popping noises as I smoke. My pen rides smoothly over the clean paper, the sound swirling irregularly, then clicking as I dot an I or an add a period. Such is the soundscape on this peaceful afternoon in my farmhouse home. Take a moment to compare your soundscape as you read these notes. The soundscapes of the world are incredibly variable, differing with the time of day and season, with place and with culture. So it's like a little intro. And maybe listeners, wherever you are, could do one of your own little ear cleaning exercises. What do you think about that, Haley?
1: Yeah, that sounds really fun.
0: Now, I can't assume that you all have paper and pens with you, but we'll just assume, you know, that you can commit some things to memory, and we'll go through some of these exercises. So this is the first activity. We begin with a simple exercise. Write down all the sounds you hear. Take a few minutes to do this. Then, if you are in a group, read all the lists aloud, noting differences. So different sounds that you hear. Well, I hear, even though you think it's, I'm in a completely silent studio, it's not actually the case. I'm speaking incredibly close to a very nice microphone, and I, in the background, can hear a lot of noise, a lot of fans going on. There's a bunch of computers, but let's just listen for 15 seconds. Let's start in 5, 4, 3, 2, 1.

0: What did you hear, Haley?
1: I heard car tires and engine and the gravel under the car. And there's lots of crickets.
0: Yeah, I can hear them sometimes.
1: Yeah, it's very continuous.
0: That's a great transition, actually, to the next thing. I can let you, or let me let you to finish your thought, but that's a good, the continuousness, we'll come back to that.
1: Yeah, I think it was fun.
0: Okay, so he assigns, he gets you to assign each of these sounds, the letters N, H, or T, to depending on whether it is sound made by nature, N, a human, H, or technological, or a T. So which category predominates in your in your world?
1: I think nature.
0: Okay. Yeah, in mine, very much. I'm inside a building and listening to a bunch of technology. So technology definitely dominates. The next thing he says is to place an X beside each sound that you produced yourself. And I often forget about those sounds. Like, we're all making sounds. The sound of your heartbeat. You know, I think if I had given you a whole minute to think about sounds, you probably would have come up with those. But so place an X beside the sounds that you produced yourself. Some sounds continued unceasingly throughout your listening period. Others may have been repetitive, occurring more than once, and some were heard only once. So he gets you to assign letters C for continuous, R for repetitive, and U for unique before each sound on the list. And those are the kind of basic categories that he assigns the different kinds of sounds throughout his research, actually. And this, not only this book, but a couple of other books about soundscapes. The natural, human, or technology sounds, and then also this system of continuous, repetitive, or unique sounds. And just like, yeah, observing what types of sounds are most prevalent, and taking note, just like becoming aware of your acoustic surroundings. It's a pretty cool exercise. Sometimes it takes, it takes students a long time to kind of really get into it, but some students really latch onto it. I find that they're like, wow, yeah, everything is music, you know, or could be music. It's pretty neat. I wanted to play I had a couple of voice notes on my phone from different places and times, and I thought maybe it'd be a neat thing to just play a few of them. And maybe you could guess sort of like, or we could talk about what they all are. Some of them are short. A couple of them are like a couple minutes. But I'll just play a few in a row, and maybe we can come back and talk about what you heard.
1: Yeah.
0: Okay. All right. So I'm going to play a few of these tracks here. These are voice notes from my phone.

0: Welcome back to Kitchener, from wherever you were transported to by those voice notes. What did you think, Haley? The first one was, maybe you couldn't hear it, first one was a bunch of crickets.
1: Crickets. I love crickets. Such a soothing sound.
0: Yeah.
1: And then it was a train.
0: Yes, the Ion, which, like, I like walking around whenever there's, like, the don't walk, like, signals or whatever when the train is coming. Mm-hmm. And they're kind of out of phase slightly. Like, there's, like, the dinging of for the cars, but then the ones closer to the ground for the pedestrians are slightly out of phase with the big ones, and it's kind of this crazy cacophony of sound. And then the third one was an interesting recording I took in Vancouver on the SkyTrain out to Moody Center, which is a station out there. And it just, like, I think it's only this line actually that had this crazy sound of the subway system there. It just was so chaotic, and I think traditionally, or like the rest of the subway is quite quiet, but this line in particular was just like being on a spaceship. It was nuts.
1: Yeah. The first few seconds of the sound, it's also coming through my phone, so it's got another element of like
0: filter. Yeah.
1: Yeah. And it was a bit scary or unnerving.
0: Yeah. Like, it definitely, as it goes on, I think you can kind of put together what's going on, but I think it's a fun recording, because at first you're like, what is this? Just literally noise? What is going on?
1: Mm.
0: Yeah. And the last one was some church bells from Montreal in the Plateau, one of the many, many churches in Montreal that still have active church bells. And yeah, I was there recently, and every hour, it's just like it's a thing that's so common in Europe. But in our soundscape, it's kind of novel, you know? Yeah.
1: Yeah. Beautiful.
0: Yeah.
1: Well, I'm feeling inspired to dig through my phone voice notes,
0: mm-hmm.
1: Or voice memos, and find what's in there, because I know I have lots.
0: Mm-hmm.
1: And I actually did this project when it was 2018, and I was studying abroad, and I went backpacking, but instead of taking photos, I took sound recordings.
0: Oh, cool.
1: Yeah, and I made this soundscape, and it was really interesting because so many of the recordings really brought me back to those places, like a photo can do, but in such a different way.
0: Mm-hmm.
1: And especially when there's other languages and just... yeah, listening to people speaking in languages that I don't understand, and it was a really fun project.
0: Yeah, one interesting thing in this book actually is R. Murray Schafer talks about how the soundscape expands or shrinks according to the amount of activity in it. So, like, if you're right on the street corner, like, your world is really close because all these sounds are coming at you. But if you're standing, like, really far away from the street corner, like, you can hear those sounds, but there's other sounds that are also in your sort of, like, in the soundscape. And maybe you hear, like, a crow off in the distance, or you hear, you know, some other sound that is, further afield, you know? I have this distinct memory of climbing a mountain in the Adirondacks once. I forget which one it was. But and just feeling like it was the quietest place I'd ever been. Like, there was no sound. Like, I could literally hear my own heartbeat because that was the only sound. It was kind of unnerving, but then also deeply calming. Like it was an interesting experience. Do you have any experiences like that?
1: That does make me think of canoe trips that I've guided, and it's not the same kind of quiet that is so close to silent, but it is this feeling of being so far from any kind of urban environment or other humans. And just being so deep in Northern Ontario wilderness that it's so quiet in a very, like, I am deep in nature.
0: I am one with nature. Like, I am nature.
1: Yeah.
0: I think it's an interesting, we were going to talk a little bit about Pauline Oliveros. I think we're going to run out of time to talk a lot about that, but it kind of is a good bridge, in a way, to talking about just how we listen and the quality of our urban soundscape, urban acoustic, environments. And I guess the difference there is a soundscape is like involves the perception of humans versus your acoustic environment is just like how loud various sounds are and what the sound sources are. The soundscape is like how humans perceive those sounds. I think Pauline Oliveros's work is like kind of functions as kind of the next step. Like, what do we do about this phenomenon of like being surrounded by all these sounds? And I don't know actually much about it, but you've done a little work about that. Do you want to elaborate on that?
1: Yeah, I did an introduction to deep listening course last spring. So it's a while ago now, but I really enjoyed meeting, even though it was over Zoom, and I thought I wouldn't like that part, but it was really interesting to listen with lots of people in different places all over the world and to kind of hear each other through our computers. And yeah, I still have a lot to learn in regards to deep listening, but I remember some of the exercises being very meditative and very kind of like liberating in a way, almost, of listening to my self making sound and trying to peel back a lot of judgment and listening to other people make sounds in the class, and it's just so many weird sounds bouncing around from me, from where I was. I remember I did these classes in the screened in upstairs porch of the Fox.
0: Mm-hmm, mm-hmm.
1: So there's lots of sound coming from the street as well. And yeah, just kind of tuning into sound in such a different way. Should we invite people to do this recording on YouTube?
0: You know, I actually think that maybe this is just to be continued. Like, we've got about 2 minutes left, and this would be a really nice thing to just take some time with, I think. And maybe what we can leave people with is, at the end of this book, this ear cleaning book, He talks a little bit about soundscape design, and I think I just want to leave like people with, I don't know, like, what do you do with this information now that you've sort of been enlightened or, you know, reminded about soundscapes? Like, what should we, how should we respond to that? And one of the, this is exercise number 88. So he's getting, there's 100 exercises. So this is getting towards the end. But maybe I'll just read these two, 88 and 89, and and encourage people to think about it and start listening. So 88 is, I said in the beginning that these exercises were all tending towards soundscape design. What is that? Designers attempt to organize things to stimulate a higher sense of aesthetic satisfaction. The landscape designer organizes the vegetation in a park or garden. The architectural designer organizes a city or square or a public building. An interior designer organizes the decor of a room. But the soundscape is not private property. Therefore, it cannot be organized by specialists alone. We all own a part of it because we are all makers of sounds. Therefore, we have a part to play in improving its orchestration. First, we learn to listen. Then we learn to think about sounds. And finally, we begin to organize them in more satisfying patterns. We are at this point now. Again, we begin with a simple exercise. Find a sound to enhance the environment of your home, room, or garden. And I think that's what we'll leave people with. Wind chimes, an Aeolian harp for the garden, a door knocker for your home. Find something that is entirely yours. And make it, make your soundscape your own. This has been an episode of Musician's Intuition on CKMS 102.7 FM. And we'll see you in 2 weeks. Thanks for joining us.
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1: Salut tout le monde. Hello, everyone. This is Golden Kazian. Welcome to my show, Exploring AI Music, c'est-à-dire explorons la musique créée avec l'aide de l'intelligence artificielle. Comme le veut la réalité canadienne, ce show est bilingue. I will chat with you in the official language of the submission that I receive from Canadian artists. The intent of the show is to air music that has been composed and or produced in part by artificial intelligence. J'utilise un modèle hybride, voire un mélange entre la créativité humaine et l'intelligence artificielle. In other words, the music I seek must convey a musical and lyrical synergy between an organic mind and artificial intelligence. You'll find a more comprehensive description of the show in the podcast for the April 7th, 2026 episode. Let's get to the music right away. Here we go.

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Thank you for listening and being part of the AI-assisted music movement. 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J'ai hâte de discuter avec vous à nouveau mardi prochain de 21h à 22h. 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It's one of our greatest gifts we can share with whomever may need to hear it. Je suis Golan Kazian. Ciao for now.

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Welcome to The Freedom Principle, Canada's longest-running community program featuring new releases of the African diaspora in the emerging genre of world jazz. This program is produced in the town of LaSalle, Ontario, at the 42nd parallel, 8 kilometers south of Detroit, Michigan. The Freedom Principle can be heard across Canada from the Salish Sea of British Columbia to the Grand Banks of the Atlantic Ocean, and we are honored to be on this excellent community radio station. Stay tuned for some great new releases.

0: take a bow, Bob Cunningham.
1: Oh, yeah. We begin this week's show with Yusef Lateef and Ibn S. from A Light Upon the Lake, live at the Jazz Showcase on Resonance Records. Recorded in Chicago in June 1975 with Kenny Barron, Bob Cunningham, and Albert Tutti Heath, this previously unreleased live recording captures Lateef during one of his most adventurous periods of his career, moving between jazz, blues, modal improvisation, and musical traditions from Africa, the Middle East, and Asia. Thanks for joining me on this edition of The Freedom Principle. My name is Tom Fleming, and I'll be your guide as we explore new releases and reissues from across the African diaspora. We'll start the first set in the Francophone Caribbean with Déclic Kazazouk, a new compilation curated by Emile Omar for Heavenly Sweetness, spanning the years 1987 to 1998. The collection looks back at a period when Zouk was not just a style, but a whole club culture, bringing together compas, guoka, creole rap, ragga, R&B, funk, and dance music from Guadeloupe, Martinique, French Guiana, Haiti, Cote d'Ivoire, and beyond. From Déclic Kazazouk, here is J&D with Le Style Nouveau on The Freedom Principle.

That was British Mauritian producer and multi-instrumentalist Mo Colors with Watch Him Move from Fruits of the Diaspora on the Herb Nest label. Recorded with the Cooperators, the album moves through roots reggae, sega, Nyabinji rhythm, and diasporic percussion traditions, reflecting the movement of culture and memory between Mauritius, the Caribbean, Britain, and East Africa. Before that, we heard Los Bodegueros with Connection Rio Habana from Rio Habana on Cantores del Mundo. Recorded between Rio de Janeiro and Havana, the album celebrates a long musical conversation between Brazil and Cuba. Opening the set was J&D with L'Estile Nouveau from Emile Omar presents Declique Kazazouk on Heavenly Sweetness. Our next set begins in Western Kenya with guitarist and singer George Makuba, one of the foundational figures in East African fingerstyle guitar. His recordings helped define the Omutibo tradition with melody, bass, and rhythmic accompaniment all carried on a single guitar, while his songs address marriage, morality, social conflict, and everyday life around the years of Kenyan independence. Here's George Makuba with Sengula Nakupende from Olvido Records on The Freedom Principle.

my grave. The Freedom Principle is recorded in the town of LaSalle, Ontario, at the 42nd parallel, 8 kilometers south of Detroit, Michigan, on land that is the traditional territory of the Anishinaabeg people of the Three Fires Confederacy of Ojibwe, Potawatomi, and Ottawa. The Freedom Principle can be heard across Canada from the Salish Sea of British Columbia to the Grand Banks of the Atlantic Ocean. Thank you for supporting this excellent community radio station.

We just heard from Marcus Gadd with Na Identify from his new release, For All, on Big Scoop Records. From New Caledonia, Gadd continues his thoughtful approach to contemporary roots reggae, pairing warm horn arrangements and classic roots instrumentation. Prior to that, we heard Nigerian baritone saxophonist Lakon Onimashin with Low Profile from Low Profile Not for the Blacks on Strut Records. A longtime member of Fela Kuti's Africa 70 and later musical director of Egypt 80, Onimashin helped shape Afrobeat from inside Fela's bands before stepping forward with this long overlooked solo recording. Opening the set was Kenyan guitarist and singer George Mukabi with Sengula Nakubende on Olvido Records. Our next set begins with saxophonist James Brandon Lewis and his quartet featuring pianist Aaron Ortiz, bassist Brad Jones, and drummer Chad Taylor. Their new album, Omni, on Intact Records, draws from Lewis's upbringing in the Black Church. The music moves like a sermon without words, balancing gospel feeling, rigorous composition, and the deep collective language of a working jazz quartet. Here is the James Brandon Lewis Quartet with Testify on the Freedom Principle.

The Freedom Principle is recorded in the town of LaSalle, Ontario, at the 42nd parallel, 8 kilometers south of Detroit, Michigan, on land that is the traditional territory of the Anishinaabeg people of the Three Fires Confederacy of Ojibwe, Potawatomi, and Ottawa. The Freedom Principle can be heard across Canada, from the Salish Sea of British Columbia to the Grand Banks of the Atlantic Ocean. Thank you for supporting this excellent community radio station.

The music of Star Time with High Street from their new release We Are Here. Formed in Wellington, New Zealand, the group brings together local jazz musicians and African performers, building a high-energy Afrobeat sound around horn lines and funk grooves. Before that, we heard Mac Matunja with Give Us More Love from Mr. Bongo Record Club, Volume 8 on Mr. Bongo Records. The compilation continues the label's crate-digging approach, connecting soul, Brazilian music, jazz, funk, reggae, and South African groove through Overlooked Records and dance floor discoveries. Opening the set was James Brandon Lewis Quartet with Testify from Omni on Intact Records. Our next set begins on Peru's central coast with Los Orientales de Paramonga and a new Analog Africa retrospective covering the years 1972 to 1976, formed in the town of Paramonga, north of Lima. The group helped define Peru's golden age of psychedelic cumbia, combining reverb-soaked electric guitar, Afro-Cuban piano, tropical rhythms, surf rock energy, and infectious dance melodies. Here is Los Orientales de Paramonga with San Patricio on the Freedom Principle.

We just heard from the Agrolites with 31 Atlas from Super Atomic on Pirates Press Records. This Southern California group returns to the organ-driven early reggae sound that they have long called dirty reggae. Drawing from late 1960s Jamaican styles, ska, soul, R&B, and punk energy while keeping the groove front and center. Opening the set was Los Orientales de Paramonga with San Patricio from Los Orientales de Paramonga 1972-76 on Analog Africa. Before we close, a reminder that you can find the Freedom Principle on Facebook, where each week I post playlists, album reviews, and videos connected to the music featured on this program. The full archive of broadcasts is also on Mixcloud by searching The Freedom Principle. We'll close tonight with a lengthy cut from King Sunny Ade and his African Beats. Recorded in 1980, Searching for My Love captures one of the great figures of Nigerian juju music with interlocking electric guitars, talking drums, call and response vocals, and spacious arrangements that unfold gradually into a hypnotic, deeply danceable ensemble sound. Here is King Sunny Ade and his African Beats with I'm Searching for My Love. As always, keep your ear to the ground for that underground sound of freedom, and I hope you can tune in again next week to The Freedom Principle.

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0: when Detective Dixon and lawyer Josiah McCoy become suspicious of Conestoga blacksmith Benton Walker, Josiah goes to see Benton's sister, Lucretia, at work to see what he can learn. Now, that's when we meet actor, director, and singer extraordinaire, Sarah Nearn. Welcome to the D&B podcast, Sarah.
1: Hello. Thank you for having me.
0: Well, for anyone who has heard Sarah sing, she has the voice of an angel and vocal pipes of a tsunami. That's the only way I can describe it. And that's true. And at what age did you start singing, Sarah? And were you in choirs? And, you know, what kind of vocal training did you this lead to?
1: No training. I was pretty young, like most people. Like, I liked singing around the house. And the main thing was, like, I really liked singing, like, Barry White and, like, Donny Hathaway and Stevie Wonder as, like, this seven-year-old child with not a voice that could hit those decibels. But I said, who cares? I would like to try it, you know? Things like that, of that nature, and just, like, singing gospel music while my mom would be cleaning on Sunday mornings and stuff. And eventually that turned into an interest in theater. So I started in some choirs like KW Glee in the city. And then KWMP and TCP and all the wonderful community theater programs. And then later my like real vocal training was more working professionally in musicals across Canada. So that's more so where I got the training-ish somewhat.
0: Well, you've performed in several musicals in the area, as mentioned, the local theater companies, but you know, what are some of your favorite shows and roles and why?
1: In the region, my favorites would be when I did Dion and Hare and also Sour Kangaroo in Seussical, and Hairspray, obviously. But like, those were all, they were also fun to play. Like Dion was very different than who I am, and Sour, same with Sour Kangaroo. I'm not a sour person. I'm pretty nice for the most part. but it was nice to play this like mean, like kind of narrow-minded character who has a very specific viewpoint on how the world should be. And then later to go through that transformation and be like, oh, things aren't so what I thought they were, rather, for lack of a better phrase. But my like dream role would be to be Caroline in Caroline or Change. That's like my next dream because, oh, such a good, it's like a song cycle. It's not like a show, like a musical story. But listen, those songs, the music, or to be Washing Machine and just like, I don't know if you've seen the show, but it's so funny. Washing Machine, she just like does her doo-wops in a circle, and she's kind of like the voice of reason for Caroline and kind of helps Caroline with her struggles just a little bit. Or to play Caroline, who's kind of similar to Sour Kangaroo, but it's just very human in her frustrations, because her frustrations are from her own life, from the shortcomings of herself that aren't even necessarily her fault, but just the situation that she's in. So that would be, you know, the dream, but gotta wait a little bit for that.
0: Well, you're also involved in the community and groups like Empty Space, and recently I noticed Emergence. Now, what are some of the projects and events you've contributed to, and why are they important to the community?
1: Well, you know, Empty Space is a theater company here that works basically to centralize marginalized voices and to bring the stories of immigrant and newcomers to the stage. And I think Kitchener has so many different faces, so many different types of people, and we've had a lot of influx of refugees in the last couple of years coming here. And seeing those stories reflected on stage, I think, is so important for young people. And this kind of leads with Emergence too, is just young actors of color who are racialized being able to see themselves on stage, whether or not they're like a first generation Canadian or if they are an immigrant themselves. Like, these are stories that make our city so rich, that make our community so diverse and so different, but show us how we are all similar. And there's a lot of things people can pick up. Like if you're, even if you're not an immigrant, even if you're just like regular, degular 10th generation Canadian, your parents came here from like Ireland or whatever, you can still feel a connection to a lot of these stories because they're based in things that we all have, like family and our community and love. And that I think is just so important for young people to see, especially to get more young people in theater. And then with Emergence, and Empty Space does a little bit of this too, but Emergence Theater is very big on helping emerging artists bring their work to the forefront of the theater industry. Because, you know, for someone like me who's an unconventional artist, like I didn't go to school for theater. Once I finished with like community, or rather, when I was in community theater, I was in university, but for something completely different than what I do now. And coming out of that, I think sometimes the frustration as an artist is that there's nowhere for you to learn. Like, slash, you don't know who to go to learn from. And there's not a lot of companies that want to hire people who don't really know who they are as an artist, or aren't really sure what exactly they're able to bring to the table. And Emergence is really big on just empowering and amplifying the voices of young artists so that they can work and get the training they need to go on to bigger and better things. So with Emergence specifically, I'm getting to direct my first play, essentially, which is like a really exciting thing that I otherwise wouldn't do, because to be a director, you have to go to school for like 2 years, and I don't have 2 years to go to school because that would also ruin my acting career. So it's this very delicate balance of like, what do you want more? And in reality, you should be able to do all of it if you really want to do all of it. So even with Empty Space, you know, Pam Patel, she's my mentor right now, and she's the artistic director there, and she let me sit in on the rehearsals for a show we just did, Chelsea's Story, which is about a young girl who falls to the grips of human sex trafficking. And that story was so important, I think, for with being in this digital age now with so many kids online, because the show is more geared to young people, you get a better understanding, even if you're an adult, really, I think, personally, but you get a better understanding of what the grooming process looks like and how manipulative and deceptive it is. And Pam was really good to me in being like, you know, if you want to sit in on these rehearsals and get some experience in directing and even like give some notes here and there, that would be a really good tool for you. And it's just finding those opportunities and having companies like Empty Space, and Emergence is actually outside of the region, but having companies specifically like Empty Space to give people the opportunities and training that they need so that they can go be artists and they can be better artists with a bigger wealth of information. It's just so important, I think, to our region and to growing the kind of art that we get to see.
0: Well, tell us a bit about your family history. Like you were born in Kitchener, I know, but your parents emigrated to Canada from Jamaica. Where did they first settle and why? And then they moved to Kitchener. Well, what brought them here?
1: I know, right? Yeah, I was born in Kitchener, little old me with my two sisters. But it's so funny because my parents actually immigrated here from Jamaica to Montreal first. And they were in Montreal for a fair amount of time. They also came here as teenagers. So they were in like high school, and that's how they met each other. Actually, like, I think most people are like, oh, yeah, they probably met there. But it's like, nah, they met here. They lived like weirdly in like the same neighborhood. So it's crazy that you can live in such a small country, not know each other, and move to a city in Canada that would have been like not too much bigger than where they were from, and that's how they met. And they lived here for a couple of years because both their moms were here, because my grandma on my dad's side, she was an au pair, and my mom's mom, I think she was like building a business here. So they went to school here, met, and then my mom's brother actually moved to Kitchener first. Why? I'm not entirely sure, because he lives in America now, but he moved here, and then I guess they had come down to see him a couple of times, and they just really liked the area, and they thought it was a good place to raise a family. So they later moved here. So, you know, I agree. So they moved here to build their little family, and they bought their house, and, you know, they've never gone anywhere since. So.
0: Well, let's move on to your role in the show. And like when you're talking to Josiah McCoy in this Dixon and Bruce episode, your character Lucretia mentions Levi Carroll. Now, for those, some people in this might have heard, there's been story things written on him, but he was a former slave from the United States who, you know, escaped up to Canada, and he settled in what was then Berlin, Ontario. And it's such a great story, and I know that I've shared it with you. Now, would you tell us a bit about Levi Carroll?
1: Yeah, I think his story is so interesting, a little sad, but really, really interesting. He was a young Black man who was born into slavery, like many in his time period. And his, you know, his keeper, his owner, technically, she decided to hide him because the British were advancing on Washington at the time. And he was quite young. He was maybe like 5 or 6, potentially. We're not entirely sure on the dates of everything, but he was about that age. And I find that so interesting that she decided to keep him when she had sold his siblings already, which is, I think, a really interesting part of that story. I'm like, what made her keep him? But, you know, now he's famous, kind of in some ways, because then he moved up to a Black settler area called Queensbush, which is actually just outside of Wellesley. And then sometime later moved down to Berlin as a laborer for, I believe it's Abraham Weber. But he was also, he became an amputee because he had an infection in his leg, but he stayed. He was like quite a proficient laborer, and he was also a shingle maker and a gardener. And he was, regardless of having only one leg, he was really doing as much as he possibly can. And I really, identify with that being myself. But he actually lived in this log cabin that was relocated from Abraham Weber's, or like was on Abraham Weber's land. And he was living in that cabin, and it later moved to Waterloo Park now, and he lived there for upwards of 50 years, which is like prime real estate if you think about it. I would love to live there, kind of, maybe not at the time.
0: Yeah, and the sad story, of course, ends, and we hear about it, is that he ends up when his he had more than one wife, but that's, it's not because he was marrying a lot of women, it's because back in those days people didn't live as long, and when his last wife passed away, I think he just lost interest in, and he was older then, but not that old, I don't think.
1: Exactly. Yeah, like he was still, like just a little bit older. And it is quite sad too, because I was reading about how he became like quote unquote a pauper by the time of his life. And he lived to be quite old, like in what would have been like maybe in his 90s. And that would have been, even now, to live to your 90s is, quite a feat, but so cool / unfortunate that he, lived in that house for 50 years. Like, the history is just so, so rich in that.
0: Well, for me as a writer, Lucretia, who I named after one of Levi Carroll's wives, represented for me the hard working life of women, and in this case, a Black woman, which would have been even tougher, in what was then called busy Berlin. And quite a few of these people from Queensbush, when they couldn't buy the land and they couldn't afford to, they all started dispersing to different things. Some went back to the States, some stayed, and some did come to Berlin because it was so busy. Lots of factory jobs, so that's where they came. And it was a great time of change for women that eventually led to the suffragette movement in the 1900s. But what changes were taking place in the 1890s?
1: The main one that I think is quite important, because it actually leads into today, is the National Council of Women of Canada was formed just past the beginning of the 1890s. And that's one of the oldest advocacy groups in Canada. And they, when they established it properly at the first meeting, there was like 1500 women, which is, to think about even being there at that time, that, gosh, like how exciting, how like tantalizing that would have been to be there in that moment. And this council movement, there was a lot of other like women's organizations popping up at the time, but this council movement was important to the contribution of enlarging the perspective of Canadians to include international issues of justice and equality. So there was quite a reach with this one group. And many women like Lucretia, they started working in factories, and that was giving them more freedom than, working domestically on a farm. And on top of that, the percentage of girls attending school rose from 23% to almost 75% by 1881. Like, that's a huge jump. Plus, like census figures also reflected women in the economy as paid workers. Like, women were finally being represented for more than just the household. Not that there's anything wrong with, being a household woman or being a woman who's working on a farm, but there was just more for them. And basically by the 18 or the 1900s, women in the labor force increased by like 50%.
0: And that's a pretty incredible thing, and so it was important for me to show that side of things too. I mean, we have a black lawyer, and we talked to chat about that just the other day. So there's all these different things going on, and then you look at a person like Isabel Bruce. Her father was very wealthy, passed away, so her mother had the money to send her to some of the finest schools, and that was tough. That was tough to get that kind of schooling, and it. Even though she got to go there, she'd still be the male would still be the kind of the hierarchy thing, and
1: Exactly.
0: that was same with time. But lawyers were starting to come about, women doctors. They had a fight to become what they were and lead the way. And so I've always tried to show that in my history, and it's been a real pleasure. Well, look, I really appreciate you taking time out with us today, Sarah, and I can't wait to direct your scene in the Real McCoy Train Disaster, which is being filmed in June. I
1: Yay.
0: know, and it's you're going to add so much to that scene. I know you are.
1: Oh.
0: So, in the next podcast, I will speak with Werner Eisen, who will portray Stanley Smitty Albert, a newspaper reporter for the Toronto Globe. Extra, extra, hear all about it right here on the Dixon and Bruce podcast.
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3: Welcome back to The Horror, and thank you for joining me once again. We're going to hear from The Hall of Fantasy today, a series that debuted in 1946 over KALL in Salt Lake City, Utah, aired there until 1947, took a break for a couple of years, returned over WGN in Chicago in 1949, where it aired until September 1953. Our story today was first heard December 11th, 1950. It's titled The Man in Black.
4: And now, The Hall of Fantasy. Welcome to The Hall of Fantasy. Welcome to the series of radio dramas dedicated to the supernatural, the unusual, and the unknown. Come with me, my friends. We shall descend to the world of the unknown and forbidden. Down to the depths where the veil of time is lifted and the supernatural reigns as king. Come with me and listen to the tale of The Man in Black.
5: The wind. Where did it come from?
6: It is always there when he wants to speak to me. It is the sound of his voice.
7: You're not serious about this man, are you?
6: Take it as you will, my good sir. Put your own interpretation upon the words I have spoken. Yes, master. I understand.
7: What did you say?
6: I answered him.
7: What do you mean?
6: The wind. The mocking sound of the wind is his voice. He has seen. He has looked into your minds and seen you. But he sees only one woman in both of your minds. First, she shall die, then you, both of you. Yes, master, I hear and obey.
4: In just a moment, The Hall of Fantasy will present The Man in Black. And now for our story. An original tale of fantasy by Richard Thorne entitled The Man in Black.
5: We live in a world which borders at times on the unreal. A world that cannot explain the various phenomena which seem to have neither beginning nor end. That subtle, fleeting power of perception which reveals itself to a human being only at infrequent intervals throughout his life. That sudden, sharp feeling that danger or death is near. These things mankind cannot explain. This sixth sense of warning never appears when we go about our everyday tasks, but only when we are faced with an insurmountable problem, imminent and deadly peril. Such is the tale of The Man in Black. It was a cool, quiet night. That night it began. For some reason, Brian had insisted that we take a stroll in the park. That's late, Brian. Almost 11:30.
7: I know, David. Beautiful night, isn't it?
5: Yes. A good night for sleeping.
7: I like to come out here about this hour. It seems to give me a sense of belonging.
5: That sounds strange coming from you.
7: No, I'm quite serious, Dave. I feel no relation with the rest of the world, but out here in the park listening to the sound of the crickets, our footsteps on the walk, I feel as if I belong. You understand what I'm trying to say?
5: I think so.
7: Another thing, it's strange, but I have a feeling. A feeling that something is wrong, that something is going to happen.
5: What do you mean?
7: Something inside of me. I almost know that something will happen that will change the entire course of my life.
5: Oh, I think you're just imagining.
7: That woman coming towards us.
5: Yes, I see her.
7: I wonder if...
8: Man in black. Have you seen that man in black?
5: I'm sorry, but we haven't...
7: Just a minute, David. Let her talk.
8: Have you seen him? Have you seen the man in black?
7: No, I'm afraid not.
8: Oh, I thought perhaps you could help me. I must find him.
5: Well, we haven't seen anyone out here tonight except you.
8: The man in black. I must find the man in black.
5: What does she mean?
7: I don't know. The man in black.
5: Maybe we ought to follow her.
7: Now let her go.
5: That's strange.
7: What?
5: It was so still before, and now a wind seemed to have sprung up from nowhere.
7: Listen.
5: She went off in that direction. Let's take a look.
7: Wonder why she screamed.
5: Well, she couldn't have gotten too far. Look, up ahead.
7: That must be her.
5: Lady, is anything... What's the matter with her?
7: She's dead.
5: Dead?
7: That's right. I wonder who he is.
5: Who?
7: The man in black.
5: We called the police and told them everything we knew. There were no marks on the woman's body, nothing to indicate the manner in which she died. The police were inclined to believe she died from natural causes. But Brian and I felt there was something behind her death that concerned the man in black. I didn't see Brian for almost 2 weeks. At the end of that time, I received a call from Carol Deming, Brian's bride-to-be. Hello?
9: David, I hope I didn't disturb you.
5: Oh, of course not, Carol.
9: David, Brian wants you to come to dinner tonight.
5: Any particular reason?
9: I think so.
5: What is it, do you know?
9: No, I'm not sure. David, I'm frightened. Brian's been so strangely mysterious lately. He seems obsessed with only one idea. Something about a man in black.
5: Not once during dinner did Brian mention the subject. It was perhaps an hour after the meal. The three of us were sitting in the library when he brought up the subject of the man in black.
7: Remember that woman we saw in the park, David?
5: Yes, of course.
7: She aroused your interest, didn't she?
5: Yes.
7: She did the same thing to me. Only I did something about it.
10: Brian, I wish you'd forget about this.
7: I can't, darling. I know how you feel about it. I did my best to forget it, but I couldn't.
10: Still, don't you think that...
7: My mind will never be quiet until I get to the bottom of this.
5: Maybe the woman we saw was upset.
7: It was quite evident, David. I made some inquiries about this supposed man in black just to see if anyone knew anything about him.
10: And?
7: And I discovered that no person alive was described in that way.
5: Well, then you can forget about it.
7: I said, anyone alive.
10: What do you mean by that, Brian?
7: The man she was talking about has been dead for 30 years.
10: Well, then, that ends your investigation, doesn't it?
7: I'm afraid not.
10: Why not, Brian?
7: When I've traced down every last clue about him, only then will I be satisfied.
5: Well, who was he, this man in black?
7: An immigrant to this country, David. He's buried in a mausoleum in a private estate about 40 miles north of the city.
5: You mean he lived here?
7: No, he didn't. It was his dying wish that a mausoleum be built and his body placed there after his death. No one knows where he came from.
5: Well, why should he pick this location?
7: I don't know, David, but I intend to find out.
10: How?
7: I understand there's a caretaker for the estate. I intend going to him to learn the story.
5: When?
7: Tomorrow.
5: Do you mind if I come along?
7: Of course not. What about you, Carol?
10: No. I don't want to go with you, and I wish you wouldn't go either.
7: There's nothing to be afraid of.
10: Are you sure, Brian? Are you really sure?
5: What's the matter, Carol?
10: Over there. At the window.
5: There's nothing there.
10: Oh, but there was. There was something over there. I couldn't see it clearly, Brian, but it was there. The grotesque figure of a man's face floating outside the window.
4: Back now to our story, an original tale of fantasy by Richard Thorne entitled The Man in Black.
5: Neither Brian nor I saw anything outside the window, and we put it down to Carol's imagination. She asked us again not to go out there, but Brian insisted, and in the end went out. The following day, in the late afternoon, we started out to the estate.
7: This is the road that leads into the estate.
5: It seems so lonely out here.
7: Yes, doesn't it? Almost as if this little area was set apart from everything else.
5: Maybe it's the day
11: gray, overcast.
7: Well, that all adds to it, of course.
11: Up ahead, is that it?
7: Yes.
11: Well, that one building with that semicircle of trees behind it. I thought you said he was buried in a mausoleum.
7: He is.
11: You mean that? I don't like this, Brian.
7: Are you afraid?
11: Maybe.
7: Look, there's an old man standing in the doorway. Looks as if he were waiting for us.
11: Wouldn't be surprised if he was.
7: Well, let's go meet him.
11: Maybe we ought to go back.
7: Of course not. We've already come this far. We'd be crazy to turn back now.
6: Good day, gentlemen. I've been expecting you.
7: Please come to find out.
6: No need to tell me. Just follow me, please. He said you would be here about this time.
11: Who?
6: I'll tell you later.
7: So dark in here.
6: Your eyes will become accustomed to it, the darkness. Just come with me.
7: What do you think?
11: I don't know.
6: You said something?
7: No, nothing at all.
6: This is the room, right in here. You wish to learn of the man in black. Am I correct?
7: Yes.
11: Can't we have more light? The candles burning in here don't throw off much light.
6: I'm sorry, but that would be against his orders.
7: Whose orders?
6: He who walks by night.
7: What can you tell us about this man in black?
6: Quite a good deal. The man who lies in a stone coffin in the center of this room died some 30 years ago. Yet his body is as it was when he was alive. Perhaps you would like to look at him.
11: No. I'm sorry.
6: You ought to look on him. After all, he has laid claim to you already.
11: What do you mean?
6: The woman you met some time ago. She was the first link in the chain. The last in her chain, but the first in yours. They who search for the man in black shall die, but not before they see the one they love most in this world die first.
11: The wind. Where did it come from?
6: It is always there when he wants to speak to me. It is the sound of his voice.
7: You're not serious about this man, are you?
6: Take it as you will, my good sir. Put your own interpretation upon the words I have spoken. Yes, Master. I understand.
7: What did you say?
6: I answered him.
11: What do you mean?
6: The wind. The mocking sound of the wind is his voice. He has seen. He has looked into your minds and seen you. But he sees only one woman. One woman in both of your minds. First, she shall die. Then you. Both of you. Yes, Master. I hear and obey.
7: That voice. Where's that voice coming from?
6: From his coffin.
7: Stop now.
6: Yes. He has stopped laughing. Your meeting is over now. But you will see him again quite soon. Remember to look for the man in black.

0: my place.
1: Why?
0: Strange, but something tells me that what the old man said was true.
1: From the back of my mind, I also knew that what the old man had said was true. What bothered me was that we knew we were doomed to die, but not from which direction death would come, nor what form it would take. We phoned Carol from a little roadhouse just outside the city. She was waiting for us when we pulled up in front of the apartment building in which she lived. And there it was only a short drive to Brian's place.
0: And that's the story, Carol.
2: I can't believe it.
1: You know, sitting here in your house, Brian, with the lights on like this and everything so normal, I find it difficult to believe myself. Perhaps we were mistaken, Brian. Maybe nothing will happen.
0: You really believe that, David?
1: I'm trying to.
2: Just a minute. What time was it when you were out there?
1: Oh, it must have been about 5. Why?
2: Well, maybe it was my imagination, but just about that time, I heard someone laughing. The voice came from behind me. I turned around to look, and no one was there.
0: It could have been the laugh we heard.
1: But we were there. How could she possibly have heard anything at the precise moment we did?
0: The old man said it was his voice issuing forth from the coffin, the voice of the man in black.
2: No! What's that?
1: It's just thunder, Carol. It's been threatening to rain all day.
0: Every time the old man said he heard the voice, did you notice how the wind would spring up? There was another sound, too. I don't know what it was. It was there. I'll never forget it.
2: Well, what are we going to do?
0: Well, I'm going to hire bodyguards, take protective measures against anyone getting near.
2: Listen.
1: The wind. And that sound we heard in the mausoleum.
0: Where's it coming from?
1: I don't know. Carol, what's wrong?
0: What's the matter?
1: There's something at the window.
0: Hey, terrible twisted face.
2: Oh, do something.
1: It's gone.
0: The window's broken.
2: It was looking in at us, watching the three of us. And those eyes. Those terrible eyes. I'm afraid, Brian. Brian, you have to do something before it's too late.
3: Back now to our story. An original tale of fantasy by Richard Thorne entitled The Man in Black.
1: A moment before, the three of us had been witness to an amazing and terrifying sight. For outside the window, we had seen a face, distorted and twisted. The fire burning in its eyes bespoke death.
2: I'm afraid, Brian. Brian, you have to do something before it's too late.
0: Was that the same face you saw before, Carol?
2: Yes, only now it was much clearer. What are we going to do, Brian?
1: Maybe we should call the police.
0: They probably wouldn't believe us. I used a detective agency a few months ago. I'm going to call them. Telephone number should be here in my desk.
1: Oh. I'll take it easy, Carol.
2: But it's just that I'm so frightened.
1: We'll be all right as soon as we can get some guards here.
0: Radcliffe, is that you? This is Brian Connolly. I want every available man you have to come out here tonight. You know my address. Yes, thank you. I'll be out here as soon as possible.
1: Is Radcliffe coming?
0: No, but we'll have 8 men here in the house to give us protection. We'll stay here, the three of us. That way we'll have a better chance.
2: Oh, if only you hadn't been so interested in what that woman had to say, Brian.
0: But I was. And I'm sorry.
1: That's over and done with, Carol. I'm as much to blame as he is.
2: I suppose we all are.
0: There's nothing we can do except wait, Carol. But I'm sure the man in black won't call on us again. Not when we have help.

0: Yes. What do you want?
1: I'm just checking up on things, sir.
0: Have all the men been posted?
1: Yes. It's rather dark out here in the hallway. You shouldn't be out here by yourself, sir.
0: I'm just as safe here as I would be with the others.
1: Probably.
0: It's so dark, I can't see your face very well.
1: It's just a face, sir. Nothing else. You seem very nervous. Do you believe the old man's story?
0: I prefer not to, but...
1: It is rather frightening, isn't it?
0: Yes.
1: Well, I'll continue on my rounds. Good night, sir. Probably see you again before morning.
0: The guard

0: somehow disturbed me. There was something unusual about him. In the gloomy hallway, I couldn't see his face. Of course, in the shadows, it was difficult to tell what color his clothes were.
1: Who's that?
2: David.
1: You startled me.
0: Are you alone down here?
1: Yes.
0: Where's Carol?
1: She got a headache. Went upstairs for a nap.
2: Well, she shouldn't be alone.
1: There's a man stationed outside her door.
0: So quiet in the house. One of the guards just passed me in the hallway, asked me if I believed in the story the old man told us.
1: The guards don't know anything about the story.
0: Are you sure?
1: Of course I am. The only thing they've been told is to watch for a man in black clothing. Why should the guard know anything? Did you see his face? What was he wearing?
0: Well, it was too dark out there in the hallway.
1: Of course, he might have heard something about it. No, he couldn't have. I didn't even tell Radcliffe the story.
2: Then how did he know it?
1: Unless he was the man in black.
0: There was something about him that seemed so strange. I can't place it, but he frightened me.
1: We better search the house. Listen.
0: The wind again.
1: That sound. He is here in the house.
0: It was Carol's voice.
2: Then that man wasn't a guard. Come on!
3: Guard! Guard!
0: Nobody answered.
3: Carol, are you all right? Carol! Anything has happened to her?
2: The door to her room. It's open.
1: Carol.
2: She's dead. Just like the woman in the pot.
0: She can't be.
1: What happened to the guard outside her door?
0: Happened to all of the guards in the house, Brian. Haven't seen a single one on our way up here.
1: Will they ever start this?
0: We'd better call the police. Is there a phone up here?
1: No, no extensions up here. Your phone. I'll stay here with Carol.
0: It won't do you any good to stay up here, Brian. She's dead. You better come with me.
1: I guess you're right.
0: Oh, Brian. Sorry. I should have known that the man in the hallway
1: was... Not your fault. I'm to blame. I started this.
0: I can't understand what happened to the guard.
1: Whoever he is, whatever he has a power, David. Something evil and malignant. To send the guards away would be a simple matter for him. You can use the phone in the library.
0: You look all done in, Brian. You'd better sit down in that chair over there.
1: All right. Myself.
0: I hope they can get here in time.
1: I don't know what it'll be.
0: That's strange.
1: Well,
0: I'm not getting any dial tone. Something's wrong with the phone.
1: Oh.
0: What's the matter, Brian?
1: Nothing.
0: I can't get to the police. The lines must be down.
1: Yes, they must be.
0: I thought I heard you moan when I was trying to get to the police.
1: You were mistaken.
0: It's rather dark in here, and with you sitting in that chair with your back to me, your voice sounds different.
1: Does it?
0: Yes.
1: Hey, where you are?
0: Something's wrong with you. What is it?
1: Don't you know?
0: No.
1: Perhaps you should look at my face.
0: You're not Brian. The man in the hallway, you're...
1: The man in black.
0: But what happened to...
1: Your friend. We exchanged places for a while.
0: You mean he's dead?
1: That's correct. As you will be soon.
0: Don't come any closer to me.
1: Are you afraid? Why don't you run?
0: I can't move.
1: Now, you see him. The man in black, face to face. And now...

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Smacking sound of the wind is his voice. The last link in the chain has been broken. 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

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We've got some downloadable sets for certain donation amounts, though any amount is greatly appreciated. We're going to hear from Appointment with Fear this week, a series that aired from 1943 to 1955. It was the British version of Suspense and shared many of the same scripts. The story we'll hear today was written by John Dixon Carr and aired April 13th, 1944. It's titled The Speaking Clock.

0: This is the story of a man who commits murder and gets away with it. Does the idea shock you? Do you believe that justice must always be done? But you and I needn't be cynics to know that justice is very seldom done in this world. Innocence flinches. Guilt is childish and bland. Innocence is imposed upon. Guilt can compass all things, even a successful murder. And I know this because... Because I was the murderer, you ask? They would hardly tell you that if you inquired at Scotland Yard. I was the victim.
1: In Bond Street, not far from Piccadilly, there used to be an establishment which, in a less fashionable part of town, would have been called a shop. On the windows, in letters as discreet as a visiting card, were the words, Charles Markham, Antique Dealer. 40 years ago, far back it takes us, this antique shop, despite deep carpets and crystal chandeliers, was a dingy place. It rustled with the ticking of 100 clocks. It was shadowed by damascened armor and the colors of tall tapestries. And late one summer night, when the shutters had long been closed on the windows, a four-wheeler drew up at that door in the gaslit street.
2: That's all, cabby. You needn't wait.
3: Very good, miss. Good night.
2: Good night.

0: He must be here. He must be. I won't go back to that place. I'll kill myself first.
1: Now, look here, old man. You needn't.
2: I beg your pardon.
0: And I beg yours. I'm not the person you were expecting, am I?
2: No, madam. As a matter of fact, I was expecting a police officer.
0: A police officer?
2: Merely an old friend who often drops in for a talk and a drink.
0: You are Mr. Markham, aren't you?
2: Yes, my name is Markham. Can I be of any service to you?
0: I want to come in. I want to buy a present for somebody.
2: Really, madam, this is hardly the time.
0: Yes, I know it's late.
2: It's nearly 1 o'clock, madam. Surely tomorrow morning.
0: Oh, that'll be too late. This is a special occasion. It's a birthday present. Yes, it's a birthday present, and I've got to deliver it at breakfast. And Sir George Little says this is the only place in London to buy antiques.
2: Sir George flatters me.
0: Won't you let me come in just for 5 minutes?
2: Well, under the circumstances, madam, I think it might be managed. Now, 1 moment while I put some lights on.
0: No, please. That one little light will be enough.
2: But you won't be able to see anything.
0: That doesn't matter. I'll trust your judgment.
2: Just as you like. This way, madam.
0: What's that? That noise?
2: Noise? Oh, you mean the clocks, madam. There are more than 100 clocks in this room. I'm very fond of them.
0: Don't they get on your nerves, ticking away together like a nightmare, striking the hours together?
2: They don't strike together. When the hour approaches, you'll hear a musical din that lasts for some time. Might I interest you in perhaps a clock?
0: No, I hate them.
2: Well, all the same, this grandfather clock might amuse you.
0: What about it?
2: Observe the signature. Johannes Carver. Non dinai fecit Anno Domini, 1752. You could see better, madam, if you raise that veil.
0: I'll keep my veil down, thanks.
2: Just as you please. But look at the clock. I open the glass. I open the glass face. Like this. I push the second hand forward. Like this. And...
0: What was that voice?
2: Only the clock, madam. Nothing more.
0: The clock spoke.
2: Clever, isn't it? A device of old John Carver, anticipating Mr. Edison's gramophone by more than 100 years. But you don't like clocks.
0: No.
2: May I ask whether the present is for a lady or for a gentleman?
0: It's for a man.
2: Has he some knowledge of antiques?
0: Yes, I mean here.
2: Oh, furniture, perhaps. Porcelain, bronzes, tapestries, weapons.
0: He might be very much interested in weapons, yes.
2: Then I imagine his name is Mr. Ronald Gilbert. Will you tell me, Miss Ray, why you really came here tonight?
0: So you know who I am.
2: Naturally. You're Miss Judith Ray. Why did you come here?
0: I wanted to see what sort of man you actually were.
2: Have you found out?
0: No. But I won't go back to prison. I won't.
2: Since this is to be a business conference, Miss Ray, and I imagine it is.
0: Yes.
2: Then suppose we go into my office here at the back of the shop. Will you precede me?
0: Thank you.
2: You must excuse the dust covers I put on the chairs here. I'm leaving for holiday tomorrow and the shop will be closed. When I return next week, Miss Ray, I shall expect the amount requested. In cash, of course.
0: But I can't raise £2,000. You ought to know that.
2: Your fiancé could raise the money, I imagine.
0: Ron? Do you think I'd have Ron know where I've been and what I've been?
2: It's better than having his father know, surely. Sit down, Miss Ray.
0: I'd rather stand, thank you.
2: No, no, that's a very foolish gesture. But the ladies will do it. They think it gives them dignity and shows their disdain of the poor blackmailer. Oh, you see, I make no bones. I am a blackmailer.
0: You seem rather proud of yourself.
2: Why not? I'm the one person in England, perhaps in the world, who has made it a large-scale business.
0: Congratulations.
2: After all, what is life but blackmail? The child says... If you don't give me that, I'll scream. The grown woman says, If you go on behaving like this, I'll leave you. Your sex, Miss Ray, are blackmailers from the cradle.
0: You know Charles Markham.
2: Well?
0: I wonder if anybody has ever hurt you, Ben.
2: Hurt me? What do you mean?
0: When you talk about the world and people in general, your face goes white under the eyes. You pick up that letter opener from the desk.
2: Oh, not a letter opener, Miss Ray. A Medici dagger, 16th century work.
0: It isn't the money that really interests you, is it? You hate the world. You want to torture people as you think you've been tortured. Isn't that so?
2: This is a very sharp dagger, Miss Ray. If I throw it down on the desk, it sticks like that.
0: Isn't it so, Charles Markham?
2: My motives, Miss Ray, aren't in question.
0: I wonder.
2: Whereas your motives are. Now, let me see. 10 years ago, in 1894, a certain girl called Letty Wilson, your real name, I believe, fell in love with a rather contemptible underworld character named Arthur Akers.
0: Please.
2: No humiliation was too great for her. She worked for him, lied for him, stole
0: for him. I was only 18. I didn't know what I was doing.
2: This girl, for a very shabby theft, was sentenced to 3 years penal servitude at Holloway Prison. 5 months later, she escapes from prison and disappears. All these years afterwards, she appears in the West End as Judith Ray, fashionable milliner.
0: Haven't I made up for it, haven't I?
2: No.
0: For one mistake after 10 years.
2: That's the way of the world, my dear. I didn't create it. But, oh, I'm forgetting the best part of the comedy. This paragon of virtue next falls in love with Mr. Ronald Gilbert, son of Major General Sir Edmund Gilbert. Such a respectable family.
0: Stop
2: too.
0: It, please!
2: Then, shall we say £2,000?
0: Suppose I did raise the money. I don't know how, but suppose I did raise it.
2: Well,
0: what guarantee would I have? You wouldn't ask for still more money.
2: I probably shall ask for more money, Miss Ray. That's my privilege as a blackmailer.
0: Then I'm never going to be free of you. Is that it?
2: Frankly, that's it.
0: Unless I kill you, of course. What if I did kill you?
2: People have threatened that before, but they haven't meant it.
0: Maybe I mean it.
2: Well, we can easily test you out. There's a sharp knife stuck in the desk in front of you. I'm going to get up and deliberately turn my back on you like this.
0: Be careful, Charles.
2: As a student of human nature, I'm curious. How much will you risk to keep this secret? Have you the courage to kill and risk hanging?
0: Yes, I think I have.
2: Look out, you fool!
0: What was that?
2: Aren't you glad? Aren't you glad you held back at the last moment, Miss Ray?
0: I said... What was that?
2: That, my dear, was the front door bell. Probably my friend, Inspector Ross from Wigmore Street Police Station.
1: Come on in, old man. The front door isn't locked.
0: You wanted me to attack you, didn't you?
2: No. I was merely curious. And in any case, Miss Ray, it would be useless to kill me.
0: Useless? Why?
2: Because I shouldn't die.
0: Oh, don't talk rot.
2: It's quite true. A man in my position must take certain precautions. If you killed me, I should be back to haunt you within half an hour. And I don't happen to be joking.
1: Come in.
3: Now look here, Markham.
2: Mr. Ronald Gilbert, as I live.
0: Ron, what are you doing here? He hasn't got anything against you, has he?
2: Speak up, Mr. Gilbert. Have I?
3: Well, the fact is, Judith, I...
2: Look at him, Miss Ray. See how he changes colour and clenches his hands and altogether assembles a boy caught at the jam cupboard. The perfect picture of a gentleman being a gentleman.
3: Now, look here, Markham. I'm not very clever. You can always make a fool of me when you start talking. Let's stop talking. I've brought the money.
0: What money?
2: Mary, my fee for keeping quiet about you.
0: So you went to Ron, too. You told him about it.
2: But naturally. If possible, always sell your wares in two markets.
0: How much money?
3: Never mind, Judith. I hoped I could keep you out of this without your knowing.
0: How much money?
3: 3,000. It's all I could raise.
0: Has he told you who I am and what I've been?
3: Listen, Judith, I don't care who you are or what you've been. I happen to be in love with you. Never mind. Let's get out of here.
0: Oh. Ron is no good. He'll only come back for more money.
3: I know that, but what else can we do?
2: Nothing, I'm afraid.
3: What's that knife doing stuck in the desk?
2: Nothing dangerous, I assure you.
3: No?
2: Merely a curio. I pick it up like this. I flip it down like this. And pick it up again. Miss Ray was much interested in the dagger. May I have that envelope with the money, please?
3: There you are. Take it.
2: Thank you. As I explained to Miss Ray, I am leaving tomorrow for a holiday, hence the general disarray and the dust covers on the chairs. Before my departure, I'm glad we could settle this affair as you would say, like gentlemen.
3: Before we clear out of here, Markham, there's just one favor I'd like to ask.
2: Of course, old man, ask away.
3: This is your job, I suppose. You can't help being what you are, but never again, as long as you live.
2: Well?
3: Never even say that word, gentleman.
0: Be careful, Ron. Look at his face.
2: Tell me, Mr. Gilbert, how much money is in this envelope?
3: You heard what I said, £3,000.
2: Then take it back, my friend. I find we can't strike a bargain after all.
3: What do you mean?
2: Just what I say. Here's your money. You will now oblige me, both you and Miss Ray, by leaving my shop.
3: What's up? What are you going to do?
2: Tomorrow morning, perhaps even tonight, I'm going to get in touch with the police. I shall tell them where they can find Letty Wilson, alias Judith Ray.
3: You can't do that, Markham.
0: Oh, yes, he can. You've hit him where it hurts.
2: £3,000, my friend, is not enough compensation for the way you talk. There's the way, through the shop. Shall I escort you to the front door?
3: No.
2: You prefer to stay here and make a fool of yourself?
3: You're not going to tell the police, Markham, I promise you that.
2: And how are you going to stop me?
3: With this!
0: Ron! Put that gun away!
3: It's a funny thing, Judith. I felt a bit of a fool bringing this revolver along. But now I've got a use for it. Oh, yes, I've got a use for it.
2: Maybe the best thing would be to go into the street now and call a policeman.
3: You'll never get to the street, Markham.
2: Are you following me into the shop?
3: Yes.
2: So, both of you, it appears, came here under false pretenses. You said you wanted to pay me some money.
3: The money's still there, but you've lost your chance to get it.
2: And our dear Judith said she wanted to buy a present for you. I showed her this grandfather clock here. This speaking clock.
3: Don't go a step beyond that clock, Markham. I warn you.
2: Nonsense, old man. You wouldn't dare shoot.
3: Wouldn't I?
2: No. And I call your bluff. One step. Two steps. I know your whole silly tribe, my friend. You wouldn't risk it. You wouldn't. What's happening to me?
3: Don't try to grab at the clock, Markham. It won't save you.
2: You wouldn't risk your life. You wouldn't risk your family position. You wouldn't. Oh.
4: 1:15 and all well. 1:15.
3: I had to do it, Judith. Don't you see? I had to do it.
0: Did you? Is he?
3: Yes, he's done for. I tell you, I had to do it.
0: Maybe he's not dead, Ron. Go and look at him.
3: He's dead, all right.
0: Please, Ron, go and look at him. Well?
3: Shot through the heart. The bullet went clean through him and smashed the face of the grandfather clock. That's all I can see in this dim light.
0: This isn't happening to us. It can't be happening. Wait a minute. He said he was going for a holiday. That gives us time. It means his absence won't be noticed. The shop will be closed. Nobody will come here for days, and certainly nobody will come here tonight, and...
3: What's that?
0: The police officer. I forgot the police officer.
3: What police officer?
0: A friend of Markham's. Inspector somebody or other from Wigmore Street. He's expected here tonight.
3: Oh, then we're finished.
0: No, Ron, we're not finished. can't see anything out there. The shutters are up and the door's covered. Could you pick up Markham and carry him?
3: Yes, I can manage that. Why?
0: There must be a back way out of the shop. Probably in the office. Hurry, Ron, hurry.
3: He's as heavy as a sack of meal. He seems to be looking straight at me.
0: I know. Did you see the expression in his eyes just before you...
3: No.
0: He seemed to be looking behind us or beyond us. He said, through the door, quick.
3: This police officer, Judith, he can't get into the shop, can he?
0: Of course he can. The front door isn't locked. Our only hope is the back way. I thought I'd seen the back door. Oh, there it is. Just a minute. I'm sorry, Ron. It's locked.
3: Isn't there a key?
0: No.
3: Maybe in his pockets, on a key ring.
0: There isn't time, Ron. I think I heard the front door open. Our visitor's coming in.
3: I've got it. Dust covers.
0: What?
3: Those white cloth covers that fit over the chairs. Look at them.
0: What on earth are you talking
3: about? We used to play a game when we were kids. Somebody sits in a big chair. You fit the dust cover over him, and nobody can tell he's sitting there. Don't you see, Judith? That's how we can hide Markham's body.
0: It might work if there's time.
3: There's got to be time. Take the cover off that big wing chair.
0: All right, maybe there's a chance.
3: I'll fit him into it. Arms along the chair arms. Feet push back. Now put the cover back again and pull it down round his feet.
0: Don't let it touch his chest. Blood will show through.
3: There. That's got it. You can't see anything now, can you?
0: No. But, Ron.
3: Well?
0: What did you do with the gun?
3: The what?
0: The revolver, the gun you shot Markham with.
3: The fact is, Judith, I put it down on the floor when I picked up his body.
0: Out in that other room?
3: Yes, I'm afraid so. Oh, it's too late now, old girl. The police are here. Oh,
0: what are we going to say?
3: I don't know. Trust your wits and try to brazen it out. Yes? Come in.
5: Good evening, mistress. Miss Ray. Good evening, Mr. Gilbert.
0: Charles Markham. You're Charles Markham.
5: Correct, Miss Ray, but why should that surprise you? Why do you look as though you were seeing a ghost?
0: Because we are seeing a ghost. If you're Charles Markham, whose body...
3: Oh, Judith, be careful.
5: Body? Miss Ray, did you say... Body.
3: Oh, Miss Ray is upset. She doesn't know what she's talking about.
0: If you killed me, I should be back to haunt you within half an hour. That's what you said.
3: I tell you, Miss Ray isn't herself. She had bad news today. A relative of hers died. I've been trying to make her feel better.
5: Oh, indeed. Did you think it would make her feel better to bring her here?
3: I don't understand.
5: My dear sir, you're very welcome, but the situation is surely a little odd. I come in here and find you two looking as guilty as a pair of murderers in my private office in the middle of the night. Did you see anybody else here?
0: There's nobody here, Mr. Markham. Not a living soul.
5: Then you didn't, by any chance, meet my brother?
0: Your brother?
5: Yes. My brother, Robert. You couldn't have mistaken him. If you'd seen him, he looks so much like me that few people can tell us apart.
0: Then that's it.
5: Poor Robert often deputizes for me. He's learned to act like me, think like me, talk like me, but he doesn't like the work much. He thinks, poor fellow, my profession is beneath contempt. But he acts the part and acts it well, because I pay him, and I find it useful to have a double who will run risks for me. What have you done with his body?
3: We haven't done anything with him.
5: I see. Oh, well. In that case, all we can do is to sit down and make ourselves comfortable. Will you sit there, Mr. Gilbert? And you, Miss Ray, in that wing chair by the window. What's wrong, Miss Ray? Why don't you sit down?
0: Because I prefer to stand, thank you.
5: Oh. Then perhaps you won't mind if I sit in this wing chair. It's a very comfortable one. My brother always says...
0: Don't sit down there, for the love of God! Don't sit down there!
5: So...
0: That's it. Yes. That's it.
5: It is.
2: rather a thick chair. I press against the dust cover, and blood comes through. I lift the bottom of the dust cover and...
3: What's the use of going on with this? I killed him.
2: You admit it?
3: Yes, I admit it. But Judith had nothing to do with this. I swear she hadn't.
2: My telephone, you notice, is against the wall. I shall have to turn my back to you when I ring.
0: Ring? Where?
2: Wigmore Street Police Station.
0: Give him a chance. Please, give him a chance.
2: Hello? Operator. I want Regent 0586.
0: I won't let them take you, Ron. I won't.
3: It's no good, Judith. I killed a man. I meant to kill him, and that's all there is to it.
2: A very sensible attitude, my friend. And if the lady has any idea of flying at me with that knife, just notice what I've got here. A .32 revolver. One chamber fired. Picked up off the floor in that other room. Where? Hello?
6: Wigmore Street Police Station.
0: For the last time, Mr. Markham, won't you give him a charm?
7: Be quiet, Miss Ray.
2: May I speak to Inspector Ross, please?
6: Inspector Ross speaking. Isn't that Mr. Markham?
2: Got it in one, Inspector. Charles Markham here. I understood you were going to drop in and see me tonight.
6: I intended to, Mr. Markham, but I'm afraid I can't make it now.
2: Oh, why not? Anything wrong?
6: Only a robbery in Davis Street, but it's likely to be a long job. Sorry I can't get there.
2: Oh, that's perfectly all right, Inspector. Actually, I rang up to say to make sure you wouldn't come here tonight. I've got a lot of work to do, and I'm leaving for Eastbourne early tomorrow morning. Oh, let's make it some other time, shall we?
6: Glad to, Mr. Markham. No crimes being committed up your way, I suppose?
2: No, Inspector. It's as quiet as the grave. Goodbye.
0: What are you saying? Why did you do that?
2: Please don't excite yourself, Miss Ray. Didn't you hear what I told the inspector?
0: You're not doing this without a reason.
2: Naturally not. Has it occurred to you, either of you, that I might not want my business dealings revealed in court?
3: Stop a bit, what?
2: Has it also occurred to you that a man's double who looks exactly like him and shares all his secrets may become a danger rather than an asset? He knows too much, he wants too much, and so...
0: I think I understand. You're glad he's dead.
2: Oh, no. Not glad, my dear. You shock my brotherly feelings, but definitely relieved.
3: Oh, then what?
2: You may quiet your fears, Mr. Gilbert. You may stop trembling for good, Miss Ray. I shall save your skins because I mean to save my own. And now, while we're all in the mood, shall I show you how we can dispose of my brother's body?

This, as I said before, is the story of a man who commits murder and gets away with it. Ronald Gilbert, now an old and honored man, looks back across the years and is still firmly convinced of his own guilt. But of course, Ronald Gilbert never shot anybody. I was the man who committed the murder. Don't you remember? The bullet that killed my brother is supposed to have passed through his body and smashed the face of the grandfather clock. But that's an impossibility. The face of a grandfather clock is much higher than the heart of a man. You see, two shots were fired at the very same instant. Ronald Gilbert missed and smashed the clock face. I fired from the door of the office at the rear and did not miss. That was why my brother looked past those two. I went out by the back door, locked it, and reappeared at the front afterwards. It was not Robert Markham who died. I am Robert Markham. It was Charles who died that night. And I killed him to stop his blackmailing business forever. His records I destroyed. His correspondence I burnt. I have assumed his name and identity ever since. Dare you say, if I stood on trial for murder, that you would condemn me?

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Welcome along, I'm Sean Savage. This is the Earshot Daily, electronic edition. This time around, I'll have music from Caribou, Jacques Green, and Charlotte Day Wilson. Kicking things off, this is Braids with Amends.

0: Sean Savage. This is the Earshot Daily. Thanks for listening. Follow me on all socials. My handle is TheMixSessions. Let me know what you think of the show. That was Jacques Green, Cadence Weapon, and Justin Strauss with their track Night Service. That was off the Arts Crafts label. Up next is my track La Musique.
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0: 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This is Charlotte Day Wilson. We'll find you. Until next time.
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6: Hello and welcome to today's episode of Red Eye. I'm Jane Williams. 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Podcasts of interviews from that show will be posted the following week. Coming up in this episode, Dr. Jennifer Black talks with Lorraine Chisholm about the need to change the conversation around food insecurity in Canada.
7: In 2024, food insecurity in Canada worsened for the third year in a row. More than 25% of the population were living in households with inadequate access to food due to financial constraints. So, how we talk about food insecurity matters. The Hungry Stories Project is a team of scholars, dietitians, and artists who are fighting for the elimination of food insecurity by sharing what it takes to collectively care for each other's food needs. They're producing resources to understand food insecurity, and they say we need to look at root causes. Dr. Jennifer Black is a member of the Hungry Stories Project and an associate professor in food, nutrition, and health at the University of British Columbia in the Faculty of Land and Food Systems, and she joins me now. Hello, Jennifer.
8: Hi, thanks for having me.
7: Oh, it's great to be talking with you. What are some of the root causes that get overlooked in our day-to-day notions of food insecurity?
8: Well, I think the most important thing to consider when thinking about this topic is that food insecurity, while we think of it as an issue of not having enough food, really is very tightly wound up with issues of not having enough money to afford food, in addition to often being stretched to be able to afford many of the other basic needs of daily living, like housing and childcare. So really, we know food insecurity is really tightly connected with just general material deprivation and not having enough to make ends meet generally.
7: Now, many people look to food banks and secondarily soup kitchens as a way to address a lack of access to food. Why aren't they the solution that we need?
8: So we've gotten really used to thinking of food banks as the go-to place to address food insecurity in Canada. But when food banks started really growing widely around the 1980s in Canada, they were never meant to be a long-term solution. They were thought of as a short-term patchwork to get through a really bad financial time. But in the years since, we've seen them grow, but they haven't adequately address the underlying issues that drive food insecurity, which is insufficient income. There's lots of reasons we know that the vast majority of people who experience food insecurity don't go to food banks in the first place. So we know that for much of the communities we want to address these issues for, they don't get there in the first place. For those who do end up accessing food banks, we know they're often in the most dire straits, but food banks were just never set up or equipped to meet the giant gaps. So at best, they sometimes can provide a little bit of emergency food support, but they're just not up to the huge task of meeting the quantity of need or the types of food needs that people have. And nor are they able to provide the support people need with dignity and fairness and justice.
7: Absolutely. Now, it seems to me we're exposed to a lot of narratives that tell us as individuals we need to make good food choices, we need to exercise more and so on. And I don't think anyone's going to deny that's good advice. But how does this framing fall short for addressing food insecurity as a community and as a country?
8: You know, we often hear these stories about how it's our own responsibility to do things better, to make our weights perfect, to parent better. But we've sort of lost the narrative of what it actually takes at the structural level, at the policy level, to make sure people don't become food insecure in the first place. And you know, what started our Hungry Stories Collective was we were originally, you know, a group of moms whose own kids had started school, and food banks and food drives have been used as a tool in schools to help think about, you know, being a good citizen and being a generous giver. But kids weren't being exposed to the underlying research evidence that we have from decades worth of evidence in Canada about what was really the underlying causes and the root causes of food insecurity. So we really wanted to think about how do we get the real stories of why people are food insecure in the first place more widely understood, and to really think about how insufficient our current responses are and how much more we need to be doing if we actually want to meaningfully address the problem instead of continuing to watch it get worse and worse, which we have over the last 20 years of careful monitoring of food insecurity. We know that the data is going absolutely in the wrong direction.
7: Now, Jennifer, the Hungry Stories Project has published a book, Shy Cat and Stuff the Bus Challenge. Tell us about it and how you hope it will contribute to a different framing and understanding of food insecurity.
8: So this really has been an exciting and meaningful project. The book officially comes out on March the 3rd from Second Story Press. But this was really a response to our look around and asking what kinds of books and materials can we use for our own kids to talk about these really difficult conversations about why kids are still hungry in Canada and what we can be and should be doing about it. The project has taken years to get to this point. We've been slowly working together with this team of artists and scholars, finding Amanda White and Diane Day, who are the author and illustrator of the Shy Cat book. So this book is finally coming out, and we hope it will be a new opportunity to engage kids in stories that really resonate with them and will give adults and caregivers and teachers a way to look into the world of you know, real kids and real stories and open up these hard questions and hard conversations that we just haven't found other, you know, comparable stories to get into these topics with.
7: Well, without giving it away, can you give us a peek into how it takes a different approach?
8: Sure. I mean, we looked at a lot of other books that existed. Diane Day, who was a PhD student at the time, did this really careful analysis looking at any book she could get through public libraries that had stories of protagonists who were food insecure. And the narratives that were found in those books just didn't align with what we know from research evidence and years of experience around food insecurity. they largely framed poverty and hunger as individual problems, you know, the result of poor parenting or bad life decisions. And the solutions they offered often looked at, a lucky break or a kind stranger or some individual change, some miraculous action of a young child solving their own food insecurity. None of them really addressed the kinds of societal, policy level, structural changes that would be needing to address food insecurity. So before we found Diane and Amanda, the research scholars on the team tried to write a book, and we ended up writing this tremendously boring script that was highly educational. You know, we have years of experience writing research reports and scholarly studies, and our attempt to do that in language that kids would like was really, you know, terrible and a sort of unreadable book. So we realized then what we need is the voice of artists who can really take that important scholarly material and turn it into sort of emotional and engaging stories for kids. So what they did was they really just told the story of two friends, one of whom was really living in a household experiencing acute food insecurity, but in a classroom, in a school context where they were having a stuff the bus challenge, which is actually a not that uncommon Canadian activity where classrooms kind of face off trying to see who can most quickly fill a bus full of canned goods for canned food drives. And this book really gets at a childhood friendship and the act of sort of curious kids trying to understand, like, why is my friend still insecure? We're bringing all these canned goods. We're raising funds. We're raising cans, and yet my friend's still hungry. So it's, you know, and they do this through this quirky ability to, they had a tough time having these conversations with each other, but they're kids and they go back and forth drawing these comics with cats in them. You know, it's actually hard to explain the story without reading it, but it's really a story of friends and kids and the curiosity of being young and trying to ask, like, why are we still doing it like this if some of the kids in our own communities still aren't able to get the food and care they need? And there's no simple answers presented in the book, but there are some opportunities to start these conversations about what else could be done. And at the same time, we're still developing resources for teachers and parents and educators that has some of that more, you know, scholarly detailed work about sort of language and evidence and ideas that can go with the book. But in its essence, we just want to get kids reading and thinking and talking. And we think stories are going to do a better job of that than a research report, quite frankly.
7: Well, it sounds just brilliant. Now, Jennifer, Canada remains one of the few affluent countries with no nationally funded school lunch program. Why are school lunch programs such an important tool?
8: You know, so I want to be clear that, you know, I don't think school lunch programs on their own either are going to be any kind of magic solution for the kinds of deeply entrenched food insecurity. But what they are is an important step in asking about ways that we can collectively work together to support all children. And we know there's lots of things that are really important in the experience of children that food programs have a way to connect with. Some of the top of that list include the suboptimal dietary quality of kids, regardless of food insecurity status. We know there's a lot of Canadian kids who would benefit from better dietary intake and a more nutritious lunch. We know there are lots of constraints on families, you know, particularly for those who have food insecurity challenges, but for many parents, getting food on the table, but getting food in lunch bags is particularly complex and demanding and stressful, more so for some than others, but that's a pretty large daily challenges for many families. And we know food is just a tremendous way to connect kids together with community, with healthy food, with important issues around equity and sustainability. And there's evidence from around the world that school lunch programs are one way, not the only way, not enough of a way, but a way to start threading some of these important pieces together and collectively investing in the quality of life of kids and communities. And so, you know, many see them now as an important tool that Canada has missed out on in making progress in some core challenges we have to public health and otherwise. So it is it's an important time for Canada because we have now made some national commitments. The first ever national school food policy came out last year that has some really useful ideas and language about what a national approach to school food could be. And the current government has made some ongoing commitments with language talking about making the emerging programs and policies permanent. They still are really at the beginning phases, just rolling out in some but not all places. They're not yet funded well enough to serve all Canadian kids, but we're sort of at a turning point moment to be asking how could school food programs be used to reduce inequities instead of reproducing them. So it's an important time to ask these questions.
7: And Jennifer, in your own research, you talk about three principles that should guide school lunch programs. You say that it should center children, health, and justice. What it would mean to have that kind of approach?
8: You know, this really came out of work we had done in some BC school districts. And then I worked with my late colleagues, Seneca Elliott and Rachel Engler Stringer, who's a national school food leader at the University of Saskatchewan. So we worked with school food practitioners and really tried to think about what are the big concepts that we need to make sure are centered before we start negotiating these also important details about menu and space and access. And what we realized from that work was, you know, we really need to have kids in mind. I know that sounds straightforward, and of course school food programs are for kids, but often they're designed by adults who don't actually recognize that kids really know a lot about each other. They know a lot about their food cultures. What they eat and how they eat is deeply rooted in their own identities and their own understandings of home and belonging. So the first idea was really to recognize that children are competent social actors. They have their own worlds and their own ideas, and that we should take that seriously when we design school food programs, because if we ignore them and design programs that kids don't like with food they don't want to eat, that won't take us very far either. The second was really to think carefully about what we mean when we talk about healthy school food programs. Everyone thinks they know what they mean when they talk about health, but depending on how those ideas are defined, you can get really different outcomes. So, you know, you can think about health from a nutrient perspective, narrowly defining ideas based on nutrient standards, and that is important. Nutritional adequacy and balance and comprehensiveness will be important to getting good quality food that meets nutrition guidelines. But, you know, this is a chance to think of health in lots of ways. Health for individual dietary health, health of the planet, health of communities, you know, health for the food service workers who are involved. So we need to involve kids. We need to think about what healthy food programs would mean. But also we have to think about who we want to serve and how. So really thinking about what do just and fair programs look like? Who's going to get access to these programs? Who's going to pay? How do we make sure those who participate aren't stigmatized or excluded for participating or not participating? How are we going to make sure people aren't left out? Some schools don't get far better quality outcomes than others. So it's really taking a look at all of these sort of big ideas at the forefront. I do think the National School Food Policy is starting to incorporate some of these ideas, but, you know, we're going to have to think carefully about how this looks in different contexts, because we have a vast geography, vast cultural differences. We want to really be respecting and listening to Indigenous partners to make sure we honor the Indigenous ways of knowing in communities that are serving Indigenous kids, and knowing that they already have some pretty impressive school food approaches that we can learn from. So it, you know, it's a lot. It sometimes seems like a daunting task, but we've seen other countries do it. We've seen progress in our own local communities. But I'm glad we're having these conversations and people are thinking about these questions.
7: Well, it's been wonderful to speak with you today, Jennifer.
8: Thanks so much, Lorraine.
7: I've been speaking with Dr. Jennifer Black. Jennifer is an associate professor in food, nutrition, and health at the University of British Columbia in the Faculty of Land and Food Systems, and she is a member of the Hungry Stories Project, and you can find them at hungrystories.ca.
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0: 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Podcasts of interviews from that show will be posted the following week. In this episode, I'm joined by Sarah Goodyear and Doug Gordon, hosts of the War on Cars podcast, to talk about their new book, Life After Cars. The War on Cars podcast delivers news and commentary on the latest developments in the worldwide fight to undo the damage caused by cars. Hosts Sarah Goodyear and Doug Gordon approach the topic from all angles, from politics to pop culture. Sarah Goodyear is a journalist and author. Doug Gordon is a TV producer, writer, and Safe Streets advocate. Sarah and Doug are authors along with Aaron Napersteck of Life After Cars, a book that offers an overview of the societal and environmental costs of the automobile and the forces that have created our current crisis. It also offers practical tools that we need to bring in real transformative change. Sarah Goodyear and Doug Gordon join me now from Brooklyn. Hello to both of you.
1: Hi, how are you?
0: I'm good. Hello, Sarah.
2: Hello to you.
0: I want to ask you, first of all, about the title of your podcast, The War on Cars. I understand that there's a Canadian connection there.
1: Yes. There are many fathers of the phrase War on Cars, but we drew inspiration from former Toronto Mayor Rob Ford, who, when he was elected in 2010, said, "Ladies and gentlemen, the war on cars ends today," something like that. And he proceeded to cancel streetcar projects, rip out bike lanes. He had a very hostile relationship with progressive transit and transportation projects. So that's where the inspiration for the podcast title comes from.
0: And you write in the book that the phrase was catnip for the news media.
2: Yes, that's true. It's a very provocative phrase, and it's one that local news media especially loves to put in headlines and gin up outrage with. And we thought that by taking the phrase for ourselves, we could reappropriate it and put it to good use in trying to reduce the number of cars that we have to deal with. So it is a provocation, but I think it's also an invitation to open your mind and think differently about what a war on cars is actually trying to achieve.
0: Now, I was really surprised to learn in your book that there was a big movement against cars right when they first came in. Why was that?
1: Yeah, as we discuss early in the book, there's an excellent book by a historian, Peter Norton, at the University of Virginia called Fighting Traffic. And, you know, when the car came on the scene in the early 1900s, but especially in the 1910s and the 1920s, it was seen as an invader in cities. You know, streets were places where you could walk. There were no such things as crosswalks or traffic lights because they were unnecessary. And when cars came, we sort of refer to them as the original move fast and break things technology, to borrow a phrase that's popular among Silicon Valley technology today, because they did. They moved faster than anything that was on the streets before, and they killed tons of people, many of them children. At some point, I think in the United States, like 60% of deaths from traffic fatalities in the early 1910s and 1920s were kids. So there was a lot of outrage about this just monster, really, that was invading cities and killing so many people. There were memorials to the dead in many cities. There were campaigns to get them out. Cars were seen as unnecessary playthings of the rich. Most people couldn't afford them, didn't own them. And there was great backlash to all of that. So it's a history that's sort of forgotten unless you have read Peter Norton's book. And it's something we wanted to try to bring as an introductory piece to our book to set the stage for this idea that cars are sort of a historical blip in that sense. And we've also become inured to the death and destruction that they cause, because as we talk about in the book, nobody alive today remembers that history. Nobody knows a world where there aren't cars, where cars aren't built into every

0: facet of our lives.
1: And well, how did we get from there to here now, where huge numbers of people, as you say, we're inured to the number of people killed, injured by cars every year? It's been totally normalized. So how did we get here?
2: I think it's been a century-long campaign by the auto industry and the fossil fuel industry and various other corporate interests that, you know, had a real stake, a financial stake in what has become called motordom. Actually, that's Peter Norton's word for it. Motordom was all the car dealers and the car manufacturers and the fossil fuel companies. All of these people had a lot of money to make in creating an entirely new transportation system that made us all dependent on cars. And those same forces of the fossil fuel industry in particular are still very actively invested in keeping us in that system and not allowing us to think about the possibility that any other system might be able to come into existence.
1: And you're right that the phrase America's love affair with cars, it's not some folk saying, it was actually created in an ad.
0: Yeah, it was originally appeared in a 1957 ad for Chevrolet, but it became popularized in a 1961, essentially an infomercial that aired on NBC and starred comedian Groucho Marx. And the infomercial itself was produced by DuPont, which at the time owned about a 23-24% stake in General Motors. And in the early 1960s, you had the beginnings of what in the United States became known as the Highway Revolts, where people were pushing back against the continued expansion of the interstate highway system and urban freeways. And this special, it doesn't advertise a particular car. It's just sort of an ad for driving itself. And in it, Groucho just says this phrase over and over again, that America had a love affair with cars and that when the Model T rolled around, it was love at first sight. Sort of questioning this idea that anybody could be against something like driving and freedom and all of the things that are often associated with car ownership and driving in general. So no, yeah, it's sort of like diamonds are a girl's best friend or one of those marketing slogans from Madison Avenue. It's not some folksy saying.
1: I want to talk about Bikelash, and this is the attack on cyclists that primarily focuses on how cyclists behave in traffic. In the book, you refer to this as a moral panic. What do you mean by that?
2: Well, a moral panic is often defined as the attempt to stir outrage and upset over things that aren't really that much of a problem. I mean, you can look at what's happening today with trans people. There's a moral panic being stoked all over the world about the very existence of trans people. But these are things that are exploited for political uses, and a lot of politicians like to participate in this kind of activity because it allows them to pander to certain parts of their voter base. And we see this with bikes. You know, bikes are just a form of transportation and recreation. They're not inherently evil. But often when bikes are given a place on the street, there's this reaction that, you know, oh my God, what's happening? The bikes are coming, you know, it's so terrifying. And, you know, this is just really part of the way that people, politicians especially, try to woo voters or, you know, what they think their base might be, and to show, oh, look, I'm just as upset about this as you are. And bikes have been the focus of that throughout the last 100 years.
1: And also, I guess, in terms of how bikes behave, cyclists behave, I've had people say to me, cyclists are so unpredictable. And it's like, I cycle all the time and cars are pretty damned unpredictable too.
0: Yeah. And I think it just gets back to the idea that we have become inured to the behavior of motorists and we accept it because it's just part of the status quo. It's part of, it seems like, nature. And cyclists do stand out, you know, despite bikes being around for a long time. It's really only been in the last 15 to 20 years that we've seen a major resurgence of cycling. And so if you've been driving for, let's say, 30, 40 years, and suddenly there are all these cyclists on the road, they do stand out. And it's very easy to spot the type of law breaking that cyclists do, to be honest, right? If someone runs a red light, they stand out. But we don't tend to see the type of everyday law breaking that drivers do, such as speeding, because it's a little harder for our eyes to measure. Drivers are also insulated behind glass and steel. They don't seem like people in the same sense that cyclists do. So some of it is just a sort of like novelty bias, I guess you could say, that cyclists just really stand out in a way that drivers don't.
1: You have a section of the book which is about the things that cars have ruined. And now, if I had to come up with a list of things that cars ruin, I might come up with street life or neighborhoods, the air we breathe, but I wouldn't have thought of childhood. And in the latest episode of your podcast, you talk with your guest, Tim Gill, about children and cities. How do cars ruin childhood?
2: Well, essentially, cars make it too dangerous for children to engage in what Tim calls doorstep play, which is a phrase that I absolutely love. But it's the idea that you could open your door and your child could go outside and play out there. And that, of course, has been the story of humanity for the vast part of our history. Cars have made it so that's impossible. And then we are constantly freaking out. Why aren't children playing outside? Why are they on their phones? Why are they on their computers? Well, it's not safe for them to go outside, not because they're going to be kidnapped by a stranger, but because there is a very real threat that everybody knows about, which is those massive metal machines whizzing past on the street. So we constrain childhood in favor of cars. We would rather give cars freedom than children freedom. And not incidentally, parents suffer as well. Parents aren't allowed to have their own freedom, and they're not allowed to let their children develop normally in terms of getting farther and farther from mom or dad, you know, just in terms of space. You can't let them because it's too dangerous outside. So this very fundamental developmental stages of childhood, it's not a luxury for children to be able to play. That's how children learn how to be human. And we've taken that away from them with cars.
1: You have a lovely story in the book about Sean Kenny, who's an artist who moved from the U.S. to Amsterdam in 2020. And there's a real sort of cultural moment when he's talking to the landlord of his new apartment.
0: Yes, Sean is a great guy. He's a friend. He moved to Amsterdam with his wife and children, and the landlord is giving them keys to the apartment. And he has a set of keys for the two parents and the oldest kid, and says, you know, I'm so sorry, I do not have a set of keys for your youngest child, who I believe was six when they moved, but you can go get a pair made, you know, at the hardware store down the street. And Sean and his wife were almost, they're incredulous. They're like, what do you mean? Why would our six-year-old need a set of keys? He's not going to be walking by himself. And they had just not understood that in the Netherlands and in the neighborhood where they were in Amsterdam, it was just sort of taken for granted that young children would walk to and from school or cycle to and from school. And then, of course, walk to the playground down the street and meet up with friends independently. And so, you know, there's a bit of helicopter parenting that I think North American parents all suffer from for reasons real and imagined. And that was a very hard moment for Sean and his wife to sort of process that, oh, wait, our kid might have like a certain extra amount of freedom here in the Netherlands that they didn't have back home.
1: Now, one of the common responses you've heard to a challenge to the dominance of the car in North America is that this isn't Copenhagen. But it turns out that Copenhagen hasn't always been this poster child for bike-friendly transportation. When did it start to change?
0: Yeah, you always hear when you try to change a city, this isn't Amsterdam, this isn't Copenhagen, this isn't Europe. In the early 1960s in Copenhagen, if you've ever been there, there's a very famous pedestrianized street, the Strøget. It's a big shopping street. It's a little over a kilometer long. It's very popular. But back in the 60s, it was just clogged with cars. And Copenhagen, like a lot of cities following World War II, experimented with car-based development, and it just wasn't working out. There were cars everywhere. It was dangerous. It was noisy. No one could get anywhere. So some folks in the city and other activists and planners said, you know, let's pedestrianize, destroy it. It would be better for everybody. And the shopkeepers revolted and said, you've got to be kidding. This isn't Italy. We are Danes. We are not Italians. We need our cars. You know, Copenhagen has dark and long, dreary winters. Nobody ever imagined that Copenhagers would sit outside or walk for their shopping. So basically, they pedestrianized the street just for 2 years. And they said, this is an experiment. If it doesn't work out, we can always bring the cars back. And almost immediately, it was a huge success. The number of people visiting the stores on foot went up by a lot. Retail activity increased. The sort of lingering activities like browsing or just sitting and getting a bite to eat increased. And, you know, so today we hold up Copenhagen as the shining example of urbanism, but even they were skeptical back then that this could work. And of course, if you told younger Danish people that this street used to have cars, they would look at you like you had two heads.
1: Now, I was out on my bike one day and I was thinking about your book, and then I suddenly thought, you know, most of the problems that you're talking about in your book aren't going to go away if everyone switches to electric cars, even though so much is made of how this is going to save us.
2: I think the electric vehicle transition is incredibly important, and that is one of the things that has to happen, because it will remove tailpipe emissions from the equation, which is a huge win, because air pollution is an incredibly destructive force in our cities. So that's great. And also, these vehicles are quieter. They're not silent. I think that there was some idea that maybe they would magically be silent. They're not, because the tires are rolling on the pavement. And also there's that sort of high whine of the electric motor. But the tires themselves are part of a huge problem. Tires decay. They throw off a lot of dust. The dust is toxic. That toxic dust has been linked definitively to salmon die-offs in the Pacific Northwest, among many other environmental hazards. Also, as we say in the book, no one ever got hit by an electric car and said, oh, well, thank goodness it was an electric car that hit me. You know, they are sometimes heavier than internal combustion engine cars, and they take up the same amount of space, and they require the same land use, which is incredibly destructive in a lot of ways and extremely expensive. They require all the same infrastructure. So yeah, no, they solve some problems. What I would like to see is, you know, looking at a lot of smaller electric vehicles, everything from electric bikes, which are an incredible innovation that I really believe is game changing, electric scooters, and small electric delivery vehicles. You see these now in New York City. Amazon is using them. There are a lot of options for small electric vehicles to become part of a healthy urban transportation mix, but just changing your enormous gas-guzzling SUV to an enormous battery-powered SUV, that is not going to solve the problem.
1: You have plenty of examples in the book about how people and places are moving towards life after cars. Can you talk about one that particularly inspires you? Why don't you start, Sarah?
2: So I went for a bike ride in Emeryville, California, with the mayor at the time, John Botters, who was referred to at the time as America's bike mayor for the work that he had done in Emeryville, which is a tiny city in the San Francisco Bay Area. It is kind of sandwiched in between a freeway and a very heavily used rail line. It's been an environmental dumping ground for generations, a very neglected place. And because real estate in the San Francisco Bay Area became so valuable, Emeryville was being developed with big box stores. And, you know, what was going to happen to Emeryville? John Botters and his allies on the city council said, we want to make this small city a model for active transportation and transit-oriented development and, you know, streets that people, there's a street that I bicycled down with him where people are coming out of their apartment building onto a completely car-free little stretch with a bike lane going through. And this place that has been for so long just completely neglected and indeed destroyed by car infrastructure has been reclaimed by a man, John Botters, and his allies who had the political courage to say, we are going to try something different here. And there was a lot of pushback. How could this work in Emeryville? Emeryville is, you know, just, it's a nowheresville. How could this be good? But they stuck with it. And now there's all these great bike lanes and parks and all sorts of other things in Emeryville, simply because a few people had the courage to say, we could live better. We could have a better life in our city.
1: Doug?
0: I was most inspired by a visit to Ghent in Belgium, which is, I really think it's one of the best examples of life after cars in the world right now. So in 2017, Philippe Watteau, who's the deputy mobility minister in that city, he and his team implemented a traffic circulation plan. Ghent is a very beautiful, small little city, and they had a pedestrianized center, but over the course of the 90s and early 2000s, cars really started to become a much bigger problem as the city grew more economically prosperous. Traffic was sort of going nowhere, creating all these problems for people who were biking, for people walking, people taking transit. And so he and his team implemented this traffic circulation plan. They divided the city into four quadrants, basically, and they made it so that if you were in one of the quadrants, you couldn't drive directly to the other. A lot of people were using the city as a cut through, just driving right through the center or through neighborhoods who didn't have any local reason for being there. They weren't doing business in the neighborhood. They didn't live there. They weren't, you know, a plumber responding to a call. And Philippe Watteau and his team said that should be impossible. People should not be able to use our neighborhoods, our city, as a shortcut. So now if you're in Ghent and you want to drive from one quadrant to the other, you have to go out to the ring road, to the R4, and go around and come back in. And what that does is it sort of forces drivers to make a different decision if they're able to, because it might be, and it usually is, faster to walk or cycle from one neighborhood to the next. So if you're just going grocery shopping or just going to visit a friend, you might say to yourself, well, there's no way I'm going to take a half hour to drive around the whole city. I'll just walk 10 minutes. And they implemented this plan in 2017. They reversed some directions of streets. They instituted permitting. They did all these kinds of things. They put in new bike parking. They didn't put in a lot of bike infrastructure per se. They put in some bike streets where they left the streets basically the same, but put down red pavement and said you cannot pass a cyclist, if you're a driver, no matter how fast the cyclist is going or how slow the cyclist is going. And the effects of this plan have been incredible. Basically, overnight, the number of cars in the city dropped by about 20%. Air pollution, nitrous oxide dropped by about the same amount. Traffic crashes are down by about 40%. That happened in under a year. They were hoping to get to 35% of all trips by bike by 2030. They reached that within a year of the plan going into effect. And if you walk or cycle around Ghent now, it is just so lovely. It's quiet and yet busy with people. I was standing at the intersection of two major bike paths and I could hear children playing in a schoolyard or playground that I couldn't quite see. You could hear like the whirring of bike chains. It's just a beautiful thing. And it was all done very cheaply. Like I said, not a whole lot of bike infrastructure, really just putting up new signs, some traffic cameras, issuing permits to residents. And one of the biggest beneficiaries of this plan, in addition to the people who just love being in the city, is drivers. Because if you do need to drive now, it might take you a little more distance to get where you're going, but the amount of time it takes to get where you're going is unchanged or a little faster. Because the people who are making that trip to just visit a friend or get groceries are probably doing that now on foot or by bike or by transit. And they're not jamming up the road for every last trip. It's wonderful. Worth a visit if you have never been.
1: Well, it's so great to talk to you both. And I'm so thrilled you guys have included Vancouver on your book tour. And I'm going to let people know how they can come and see you here. But thanks so much.
0: Thank you for having us.
2: Thank you. We're so excited to see Vancouver and to meet the people there who are doing this work. And we're just thrilled to be on the show.
0: Yeah, and we really want to thank Vision Zero Vancouver. They're hosting us there. So just a big shout out to them.
1: Great. Thanks so much.
2: Thank you.
1: I've been speaking with Sarah Goodyear and Doug Gordon, hosts of the podcast The War on Cars, and authors along with Aaron Napersteck of the book Life After Cars. It's published October 21st by Thesis, an imprint of Penguin Random House, and Sarah and Doug are going to be here in Vancouver next month, along with City Councillor Lucy Maloney, at an event organized and hosted by Vision Zero Vancouver. It's all going to happen at the Javed Moafagian Cinema at SFU downtown, and it's on Saturday, November 8th at 6:30 p.m. And you can find a link to get tickets at visionzerovancouver.ca. 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

Hey there, and welcome back to the Northern Lights, where we play the week's best new music from Canadian artists. On today's show, we'll hear from Nickelback, Ruth B., Realist K., Devin Cole, Robin Ottolini, and more. But first, let's get things kicked off with Summertime Ego, some glossy synth pop from Elijah Woods, an artist and producer from Perth, Ontario.

Let's talk about what we played in the first half. After Summertime Eagle, we heard Bullets from former Toronto child prodigy Heather Russell, and Better Not to Know from country artist Robin Ottolini out of Uxbridge, Ontario. Next up was a pop track called The River from previous Canadian Idol winner Theo Tams, originally from Coaldale, Alberta, followed by some alternative rock, Don't Bother by Thunder Bay's The Honest Heart Collective. And we finished the first half with Leave Me Behind by Diamond Certified Rock Legends Nickelback from Henna, Alberta. Sincerely Me from Mississauga goth pop artist Nyx Ironstone. And Brother Man by dance music duo Vavon, featuring Vancouver-born Jesse Fisher, collaborating with British singer Dan Kaplan. And now let's get back to the music with an electropop song called No Bad Days from Toronto independent artist Sia Shells.

Hey again. We started off the second half with No Bad Days, followed by No Hard Feelings from Halifax indie pop artist Burry, Life of the Party from Montreal bedroom pop producer Cassidy Taylor, and a fresh take on Didn't Mean to Turn You On, featuring American icon Mariah Carey, alongside Toronto R&B singer Rochelle Jordan. Next up was Bad from Toronto viral R&B artist Realist K, Jealous from Edmonton multi-platinum singer-songwriter Ruth B, Flowers by house music artist Rosabel, and Serial Kisser from Calgary alt-pop singer Devin Cole. To close out the show this week, I'll leave you with the song Natalie, 40 Seasons Later, by Montreal indie pop duo Milk and Bone. Thanks for listening, and hope you catch the next episode in a week. Take care.

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0: sound.
1: In the heart of Uganda, there's a small village called Alebelebe within the Lira district. Here, amidst the rolling landscapes, lies a story of resilience, loss, and ultimately, the powerful healing that nature can provide. Welcome to Nature Answers, rural stories from a changing planet. We explore stories of how communities in rural sub-Saharan Africa are working with nature to adapt to the climate crisis. I'm your host, Ivy Prosper.

0: Before the Lord's Resistance Army insurgency, Alebelebe village was alive with abundance. Families farmed, children played, and food was plentiful.
1: Yo, Alebelebe. Kanunu, diabe.
2: Alebelebe was a very good place before the LRA insurgency. When people grew crops, they yield abundantly. Trees were everywhere, share seeds were collected and processed into tons of oil. It rained regularly, and people enjoyed a good harvest.
0: It was a time of community and abundance, where the rhythms of life were dictated by the seasons and the generosity of the land. But this peaceful existence was tragically disrupted by the insurgency of the Lord's Resistance Army. The attacks forced the people of Alebelebe, like Okoni Richard and many others, to flee their homes and seek refuge in government-established camps. These were difficult times marked by uncertainty and hardship.
2: LRA came to our community. It disrupted our lives. They stayed for over 6 years, so we fled our homes and settled in camps. During our stay in the camps, we were taken care of by the government and NGOs. They provided us with foodstuffs.
0: Life in the camps was far from normal, and those experiences can only be painted by those that have lived them. Everything changed, from your meals to how you sleep, and even how your day unfolds.
2: Life in the camp was never easy. In the first, you just stayed in one place. In the second, there was no food because we had no garden. All you could do was wait for aid from NGOs and the government. Life there was really hard.
0: The memories of displacement and fear are still vivid for many in Alebelebe. But eventually, the guns fell silent, and the long journey back home began. Returning to Alebelebe, the community found their homes and livelihood shattered. The infrastructure was damaged, and the familiar patterns of life had been broken. Poverty and hunger became stark realities.
2: When we came back home, the NGOs and government left us with no support. We had to start earning a living with no animals, no food, yet people were expected to live a happy life.
0: Desperate to survive, many community members turned to unsustainable farming practices. One of the most damaging was the widespread cutting down of shade trees to produce charcoal for sale. This short-term solution had devastating long-term consequences for the environment. The land grew barren. Drought and famine followed, deepening hunger.
1: The
2: result of cutting down trees, people started encroaching on swamp. They destroyed a lot of trees and swamps to the extent that when wind came, it even blew away the rain, which affected us.
0: The very act the community hoped would alleviate their suffering ultimately deepened their crisis, highlighting the delicate balance between human needs and the environment. It was during this critical period that a glimmer of hope emerged. Richard and others received training from Kijani Forestry and Farm Radio International. Through the farm radio programming and community support, they discovered the power of trees.
2: Some NGOs started coming to teach us, like Kijani Forestry and Farm Radio International, through their programs on radio. We listened and formed a group so that we also start planting trees and we bring back the rain.
0: The buzzing of bees brought not just honey, but income. Where there was once hunger, now there was abundance.
3: These bees are beneficial because I can harvest honey several times a year. For example, I harvest about 3 times and take it to Lira City since there is no good market around here. When I sell it, it helps me pay school fees for my children, buy basic necessities and cover medical bills. These are the benefits I get from beekeeping.
0: The community embraced these nature-based solutions with remarkable dedication. They witnessed firsthand how restoring the environment directly improved their livelihoods. The return of trees brought back the rains, rejuvenated the soil, and created new opportunities. Apiculture, in particular, became a sweet success story.
4: My name is Florence Acham, the worst of all. We mothers, we suffered a lot because most times the men left to be with friends and we stayed at home and the children were disturbed and we had to look for firewood far, but this is all changing.
0: The story of Alebelebe is not just about overcoming hardship. It's about rediscovering a way of life that respects and benefits from the natural world. 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
7: 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Today is October 16th, 2023, and I am MP Holmes. This piece examines how good news came out of a bad news story, thanks to the initiative and determination of a few people and the community support. This past August, a community fridge was stolen and the shed that housed it was completely damaged. The fridge and its shed had been located behind the Cafe Pirate Outpost at the Spurline Path and Roger Street in Kitchener for almost 2 years, and it was well used. The theft shocked the community, and the incident was well covered by major media outlets. Thanks to that exposure, many individuals and businesses contributed to the fridge's return. Lisa Braun, one of the 519 Community Collective board members, explained the community's reaction to the original theft.
8: When it was stolen, unfortunately, we put it out there on social media, obviously. We got a ton of support from the community. So the funding for the shed was all completely community funded, all donations. And that was just built yesterday by a few volunteers. And then the fridges themselves were actually donated from TA Appliance here in Kitchener. So that was a huge blessing.
7: Tyson James, owner of the Cafe Pyrus Outpost, which hosts the fridge, also noted the outpouring of support.
9: Yeah, so it's really amazing to see what happened, because when we found out the fridge was stolen, like, one, we were all really surprised, like, what? And then two, we realized the cost of the fundraising and everything that went into building the first fridge was, it was a hurdle, and we were able to come by it and count on our community. And then within 3 or 4 days of the story breaking, I think there was already $1,200 in the account. And when the goal was made to be $2,500 to get everything built in properly and do it right this time, the community really stepped forward. And that was one of the best things to see. It was a terrible situation, but what a way to turn that around and make that misery a miracle. So it's been really, really good.
7: Julie Sawatsky, the founder and another board member of the 519 Community Collective, explain the reaction of the members of the collective.
10: You know that saying, when life gives you lemons, you got to make lemonade, is very relevant to us here because, you know, it wasn't something we expected. We never thought in a million years that we would have to come here and see that the fridge and structure were like broken and stolen. But, you know, instead of sitting around and making all these conjectures about who could have done it or this, we just got straight to work and we're like, okay, I guess that means this is a blessing in disguise and now we're going to have Fridge 2.0.
7: About 25 people attended the ceremony, including Kitchener Mayor Barry Verbanovich, in a show of support for the 519 Community Collective.
11: You know, I think it just speaks to the values of the community and offering a hand up to folks when they need it the most. And we know there's many challenges around the community right now for some folks in terms of food security. And this is a very meaningful way to help those who need those supports to get access to them.
7: In the crowd, many folks still speculated who stole the fridge and why.
12: I mean, they were going to get $100 for this fridge. Somebody had to come in with a truck. You know, it's sneakiness. I'm glad that the community got together. Look at it now. It's bigger. It's better. It brought the community together.
7: Julie described the new community food shed.
10: Everything's going to have siding on it. And then this side over here will be a full accessible pantry. Yeah, we're really excited. The shed we had originally was just a very, you know, run-of-the-mill cheap shipping container, kind of a wood crate type thing, which served its purpose. But we were able to raise enough to be able to build something that's going to last for years and years and years to come. So we really hope the community treats it with respect and loves on it so that we can have it for many years.
7: The 519 Community Collective is a nonprofit organization who runs 11 different programs, catering to those across our region who are in need. At this time of year, with Thanksgiving and Christmas weighing heavy on organizations like the 519 Community Collective, Julia explained how and where they are focusing their efforts and how they are planning to deal with the additional demand.
10: We just finished our Thanksgiving community event where we served over 800 hot turkey dinners to the community. And we're super excited that we're going to be doing something very similar this Christmas. And this Thanksgiving here, we did our first open to the public pickup meal at our Kitchener location where we served 125 meals from there. And we're really hoping to maybe double that for Christmas. So folks and families can come right up, a full turkey dinner right in a container that they can take with them to go. So we'll be doing some fundraising for that. We always welcome people to send donations to our email, 519communitycollective@gmail.com. I don't want to be the Debbie Downer, but I mean, the financial climate and just what we know to be true about affordable housing and how many thousands of people are on the streets, especially leading into the winter, we are already fully geared up to know that we're probably going to be doubling supports. And with all of the new students coming in that are needing assistance and families that are refugees, the need just continues to grow. And we are going to keep doing whatever it takes to adapt and be there to support other agencies and hopefully work together to make sure that everyone gets what they need.
7: The music on today's show is called Maple Music by God Mode, and it is courtesy of Expectantly Maple Music on YouTube. 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This is MP Holmes, and thank you for tuning in. 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
13: Everybody focuses better when they aren't distracted by a growling stomach, especially kids. Serving kids the food they need is the mission of Nutrition for Learning, a program that's been around for about 30 years helping to make sure every kid in Waterloo Region has food so they can succeed at school. This year, staff at the organization shared they need twice as much of a budget as currently available to feed all the kids in need. Erin Morahan is the CEO.
14: This is the first school year where we are not able to fulfill their full need. We are seeing orders come in from our schools that we simply just don't have budget for.
13: The program runs on an order-filling system, Schools submit food orders to the organization. Then the food is purchased by the organization and delivered to the school. Staff and volunteers distribute the food to the students. Vanessa Hafner is an educational assistant at Centennial Public School in Waterloo. This is her second year volunteering to coordinate the Nutrition for Learning program at her school and get the food into the hands of kids. She remembers when her first food order of the year was sent back by the organization.
15: Well, initially I was shocked. Originally, I made an order and it was canceled. It was only, a much smaller amount than what I had originally ordered when we first got back to school. So I immediately called our Nutrition for Learning rep to say, like, what's happening? Like, why is my order canceled? And that's when she let me know about the change in budget.
13: Coordinating the food with Nutrition for Learning takes work every day. Hafner and her volunteers unload the food from the delivery van, and then she and her students in her ACE class, that is, Alternative Curriculum Education class, pack the food into snack bags. Then, student volunteers take the bags of food to every classroom to offer a snack to anyone who wants one. Morahan says that providing universal access to the food is one of the most important aspects of the program.
14: We know that the programs are more utilized by students who are experiencing real, genuine hunger and who need the food if they don't feel singled out and stigmatized when they are accessing that food.
13: Hafner says that since the budget has been cut, she has had to severely reduce the amount of food she and her volunteers can give out, as well as change the type of food she's ordering.
15: So last year, our budget was quite a bit more. So we were actually able to, order bagels and cream cheese, and we were able to hand out snacks at both of our nutrition breaks. And then this year with those cutbacks, we have had to cut back on how often we distribute snacks. So for example, we're only distributing snacks right now during our first nutrition break. And then it's also limited us what we can order. So I just don't have the same money to be able to spend on cream cheese and bagels anymore. I have to look at other more cost-effective items that, is cheaper and I get more of, so that it kind of lasts longer. And what we've done to try and mitigate that is by providing bins of food to our guidance counselor, to the office, to our child and youth worker, so that way if there are students who need more food later on in the day, those places are accessible to them, but it's not available to all students necessarily during the second break anymore.
13: When asked about what food insecurity for children at schools looks like, Hafner responded,
15: students coming to school without having breakfast. They might come to school with some, more sugary foods that are a little bit cheaper at the grocery store. Like, we might see them with cookies and chips and candies, things that are easier for parents to access, less money. But there's nothing really of substance in there for them to actually, there's no protein or any healthy foods. Sometimes they're coming to school without eating and they have no lunch at all.
13: Hafner says she and her colleagues organize fundraisers to try to make up the funding gap. Morahan says that provincial funding makes up about 25% of the Nutrition for Learning budget. The rest of the program is supplied by private donations. The provincial and federal government recently reached an agreement that will see $108.5 million in funding for school nutrition programs come to Ontario over the next 3 years. Morahan says it's unclear how or if this funding will reach Nutrition for Learning.
14: We're just not sure where it will go and how it will be distributed.
13: Stephen Sherlock is the principal at Centennial Public School. He says Nutrition for Learning has been operating at his school for about 3 years.
16: I have seen firsthand students, perhaps in that situation, get some food into them, some healthy food into them, and things can turn around very quickly.
13: Hafner agrees.
15: Personally, I see kids happier when they have accessible food. You see less behaviors within classrooms. You see them more engaged with their learning, and I think that's that's why it's important to me to have this program running the way that it is at our school. Like, I think when you're in a school and when you're hungry, you can't pay attention to what your teacher's saying. You're listening to your stomach. You're tired. You know, maybe you're irritable or frustrated. Think of yourself when you're hungry and you can't eat anything right away, right? And so these are students who are dealing with that all day long. If you're not within the school, you know, the school walls and knowing, you know, seeing every day what our students are coming with for lunch, it's definitely, it's easily missed. And I think sometimes our community doesn't realize how many students are coming to school feeling hungry.
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7: 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Today is September 8, 2023. I am MP Holmes, and today's show celebrates the first week back at school by looking at literacy in the region. World Literacy Day is September 8th, and that coincides with the first week of school under the Ontario Provincial Government's new Better Schools and Student Outcomes Act, which was passed in June of this year. This new Education Act overhauls what came before. It broadens the minister's powers and, among other things, increases reporting requirements, provides more supports for literacy education, and allows for major changes to the language curriculum. Literacy is more complex than just knowing how to read. The Organization of Economic Cooperation and Development, or OECD, defines literacy as the ability to understand, evaluate, use, and engage with written texts in order to participate in society. In Canada, literacy is measured with a 5-level scale, 5 being the highest and 1 being the lowest. If a person functions only at lower levels, they may be considered to have problems with literacy. In an international survey that assessed competencies of adults across the world, the OECD found that 49% of Canadians aged 25 to 65 scored at or below level 2 for literacy, and 55% scored at or below level 2 for numeracy on the 5-level scale. Level 3 is the threshold required to compete in a knowledge-based economy. In February 2022, the Ontario Human Rights Commission released the Right to Read report, which found, among other problems, that 1/3 of students graduate school without attaining the level of literacy that the OEC deems necessary to function fully in today's economy. The Waterloo Region District School Board serves more than 64,000 students in more than 121 schools. In 2018, only 70% of WRDSB students were meeting the provincial standards for reading proficiency, according to the data from the Education Quality and Accountability Office. There are explanations for this. Jeff Outwit in The Record noted that in this region, in years past, people used to rely on good-paying factory jobs that didn't need a lot of education in order to support a family. Outhit notes that more than 10,000 of these factory jobs have disappeared since 2006. Also responding to these low literacy numbers was the WRDSB, who, in the fall of 2021, released a multi-year structured literacy plan. Within 1 year, in October 2022, local grade 10 students taking the Ontario Literacy Test beat the provincial average by 3 percentage points, with 85% of students in the school board meeting or surpassing the provincial standard. In several years, the school board took literacy rates from 70% to 85%. Scott Miller, Associate Director of the Waterloo Region District School Board, explains how this was achieved.
17: We had an idea that many of these recommendations might be coming forward, and so we started the work in advance of that, knowing that it would align with province and the direction of the Ministry of Education, and as well as the Right to Read report. So we made a commitment to moving forward with that work, and now have all of our schools have resources, been able to provide professional learning, professional development, as well as running a number of administrator sessions for our principals and vice principals to support them in leading this work in their schools.
7: But what about those people who left school before the recent focus on increasing literacy? They may have left school 2 years ago or 40 years ago. Jane Tour of the Project Read Literacy Network explains what this looks like.
18: It doesn't mean that people aren't intelligent. Mm-hmm. It doesn't mean that they actually don't even finish off university at times. People can be very smart and strategic themselves. Mm-hmm. I had one learner that really, he was what I would call like very, very low literacy levels. And yet he worked at a very decent job and was making decent money, but he could fake his way through things because he was a good, solid worker. He was head of janitorial services at a place, and he could do all of these different things. He would sweat. His boss would come in and say, "What do you think of this memo?" And he'd be hoping, I'm holding it the right way and shaking. And he would just turn and go, "Well, what do you think?" And he goes, yeah, we got to get it done. Then he would take it home to his wife to read. Right. Like, he was just that quick at being able to go, what would be a good way to say this so that nobody knows, except the day that he was, all of a sudden, all of his workers were gone and they were having a government inspection and he was asked to clean. And so he went down and smelled a couple of bottles and went, "Oh, those are strong. Let's mix them together and wipe up the place." And it was bleach and ammonia. So they had to evacuate the building. Many people like immediately say, "Well, I know how to read." Very few people don't know how to read something or write something. It's about the ability to read it well enough to get things done. And I always go back to the thoughts of, can you imagine a parent that struggles with literacy reading the correct dosage on a child's aspirin bottle? They're not reading it correctly. Like, this is a bigger issue than just, you know, "Oh, well, they can't read and write. We got to get them into school."
7: It's clear literacy deficits impact all ages, and we know how to help increase literacy. So what do we know about those students who have not reached benchmark literacy levels? Scott Miller from the Waterloo Region District School Board.
17: Where we are really focusing a lot of our attention is, as we are implementing the new reading instruction, is certainly our students who potentially would be or could be seen with special education needs, and also our multilingual learners, realizing that these are two groups that we really are focusing our efforts on.
7: Jane Tour stressed the demographic struggling with low literacy skills is far more diverse.
18: There are certainly some people that have been here for a number of years and may not have integrated outside of their own communities. Mm-hmm. So their literacy levels aren't as high in English, but that's English as a second language, which is a different thing from literacy skills. Nope, the majority of people were born and raised here. And it's usually, there's a lot of reasonings why this happens. Usually you'll find most of the time parents struggled with literacy issues themselves. They, you know, parents didn't know how to build literacy skills in their children when they didn't have literacy skills. If the kids miss any skills because of, childhood illnesses that we all get, they could be missing some important pieces of what they're supposed to be learning as their foundation. And that can happen. There's undiagnosed learning disabilities. Mm-hmm. There's just, you know, moving between schools. So there's a lot of things that can cause this. And then, you know, they're never held back anymore. So nobody can fill in these spots because they're not held back, say, in grade 2 or 3, where they are missing some of the skills. Nobody fails. Everybody moves forward. So we keep failing them forward. and these kids are getting into high school and they don't have the literacy skills they need.
7: The regional school board received slightly less than $1 million from the provincial government in order to help support the changes to the curriculum this year. Scott Miller described how the school board is ready for the changes and how they have invested this funding.
17: And what we've been able to do with that funding, and it's funding for this year, we have used it to increase staff. We have currently a number of reading resource teachers, which we've added to schools to support this reading instruction. In addition, we've also been looking at other age groups, specifically our adolescent learners, and we've brought on board this year literacy intervention teachers to support grades 7 and 8 specifically, but really even looking at grade 4 to grade 8.
7: Finally, Jane explains how low literacy rates impact employment opportunities and standard of living.
18: We have this whole disparity happening now that nobody seems to understand. we have all these jobs out there that aren't being filled, and yet we have people that aren't employed. And, you know, is it the expectations of the employers is too high, or is it the expectations of the people that want the jobs too high? Like, what is it, you know, where's the disconnect here? Because once again, if you have literacy skills, you would be getting the jobs, right? You'd be getting better jobs. You would get yourself trained to get better jobs. So, yeah, it's a never-ending story of trying to fix the system that really, if it could be solved in 4 years for an election cycle, it would be an easy sell for anybody to do. But because a government has to think past their own election cycles, it's not something they're willing to put money into.
19: 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This is MP Holmes, and thank you for tuning in. The music on today's show is called Maple Music by God Mode, courtesy of Expectantly Maple Music on YouTube. 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

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I'm Coral Andrews, and this is Interzone Radio with no preservatives.

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I'm Coral Andrews, and this is Interzone Radio with no preservatives.

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4: 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You'll enjoy the many benefits that a show on Radio Waterloo offers, including a free music library, a podcast platform, and a webpage.